0: Which I did.
1: Tom, I love karaoke.
0: What's your go-to karaoke song?
1: Sex Machine by James Brown.
0: Okay. There's a couple words in there we can't say on air. Mostly machine.
1: Yeah.
0: This show is going to be a little bit different. I'm going to get away from local music as much, and I'm going to go back to my roots and play some alternative rock, but I'm really digging deep into my roots and playing alternative rock, nu metal, hardcore, punk, all kind of stuff like that from the era that I grew up, which is going to be kind of the 98 to 2005 era. So we're going to jump into a little industrial block that I have planned for you, starting off with Nine Inch Nails, The Hand That Feeds.

0: Just want to throw it out there, and Johnny is my witness. Nobody has called in 575-526-5825 and told Johnny happy birthday, which...
1: It's hurting my feelings.
0: It says a lot about you, Johnny.

0: Caller, can you hear me? Caller, can you hear me? We're just hanging up on people. Well, two people called for Johnny. One was Peter. Peter, oh, here we go. Hold on, I'm going to do this the old-fashioned way. Caller, can you hear me?
1: Barely.
0: You can barely hear me. Let me talk really loud. Can you hear me now?
1: Yes.
0: What did you want to say, caller?
1: I wanted to say happy birthday, Johnny.
0: You sound familiar.
1: I wonder who.
0: Are you 6 feet tall?
1: Perhaps.
2: She sounds tall over the phone.
0: She does sound tall over the phone.
2: Yeah.
0: You want to say happy birthday, Johnny? Were you gonna? Are you gonna sing?
1: I know you're. Okay. No.
2: Well, thank you.
0: Well, caller, you sound very pretty. I hope you come down to the station. That would be pretty cool.
1: Well, I just happened to be on my way.
0: Oh, that would be excellent. Well, we'll see you soon.
1: Okay. Bye.
2: Bye.
0: Love you.

0: And that was a bunch of industrial music that I hope you guys enjoyed. We got a full studio tonight. We've got Casey Chacon, Johnny Catalog,
1: Yo Yo,
0: Tony Tone Deaf,
2: what up,
0: and Ryan the Greek.
3: Hey, hey,
0: what's going on, guys?
4: Well, we're living, baby. That's all we can do. I think that's the best perspective I can have on my life.
1: Every day above ground's a good day.
2: Happy birthday, John. It's Johnny's birthday.
4: Honestly,
2: happy birthday, John.
4: Johnny's birthday, and I hope Johnny's living too.
1: I think I'm alive.
4: Are you living?
1: Or is this heaven? Am I in heaven?
4: Are you living your best life, though?
1: Ooh, that's a great question. I don't know if I'm ready to answer that yet.
4: No.
1: I don't know. It's too early to call it yet tonight.
0: I messed up, guys. We also have Monique here. Monique, say hi.
5: Yeah, he forgets me a lot.
0: That's messed up.
2: She's a nerd. I was going to say she better
5: His
2: scream.
5: Wife,
0: by the way. Tony, your show comes up right after this, but you pre-recorded.
2: Yeah, it's a show from like a year ago.
0: Poser.
1: 7/5/25.
4: Oh, yeah. Freaking poser.
0: Did you pick the show that you're going to?
2: Yeah. I keep all my stuff in a notebook, so I just flip through and find what looks cool.
0: So what's coming up here at 7?
2: It's the day after, or the day of, or whenever that last Black Sabbath show was. It's like a block of some Sabbath and some Doom and then a bunch of like trad heavy metal.
4: That sounds really
2: high pitched vocals, dueling guitar leads.
1: That was a great set. I remember that night.
2: It was a sick
4: set. That sounds
2: I can't
4: really,
2: wait to listen
4: really
2: to it
4: fun.
2: Again.
4: So good for you, Tony. Like that's pretty awesome.
2: Yeah, I'm an awesome guy.
0: And Johnny, you pre-recorded tonight too. What? I'm the only live one here.
1: Yeah.
0: I came in here because I thought we were going to have our first rock block.
5: Okay, but last week you
2: Next
5: didn't.
2: Week.
0: Hey, I...
5: You, last week. You
0: I wish
5: here.
0: I could mute her mic, but she's coupled to Casey's mic.
1: Yeah, I did... I guess like a show from like a month ago, like a month and a half ago.
0: Okay.
1: Fairly recent, but it's all... it's like a really dancey set. It's a bunch of like New York No Wave and like... Yeah, it was just dancey. Fun. The set before it was very angry, so I went the other way.
0: An aggro set.
1: Very, it was very aggro. This one's very, grab your partner, do-si-do, et cetera, et cetera.
0: And Ryan, you just got back from Los Angeles. What'd you do in Los Angeles?
3: I just kind of like hung out, you know. My parents had a convention out there, so I just kind of tagged along.
0: And your parents do Zombie Lounge.
3: Yes, they do.
0: Which is cool. What's Zombie Lounge?
1: Yeah, what is that?
4: Yeah, what is that, actually?
0: Yeah, what is that, actually?
4: Like, honestly.
1: Inquiring minds want
4: that.
1: To know.
3: So the Zombie Lounge, we started here in Cruces doing the farmer's market. It's a whole mixture of, like, apparel, stickers, accessories, T-shirts, all that jazz. And it's all, like, spooky Halloweens, a little bit Disney-inspired. And they've been not recently, for the past couple of years, going to, like, you know, Halloween trade shows around the West Coast.
4: Cool.
3: And, you know, I'm really proud of them. They're growing their business. And then my dad is a screen printer and graphic designer, so he adds on with his work, and they combine together.
4: That's cool.
1: Sweet.
2: I remember that booth from a long time ago.
3: Yeah, I think they've been doing it since 2010 now.
2: Yeah.
4: Yeah, that's a long time.
3: Oh, yeah.
4: Keep pushing forward and just keep doing the best you can with what you got.
3: Yeah, you know, I'm like picking up things from my dad, so I'm trying to carry on that whole legacy of being like graphic designer and work on there.
4: Super cool.
1: Pick up on the family business.
3: Oh, yeah.
4: Yeah. No, that's awesome.
0: We got Toko in the studio. Toko's finally back.
2: Hey. Toko. I'm telling you, nice to meet you.
0: Got a song
2: history on the air, y'all.
1: Yeah, get in there. We're all shaking hands right now.
0: Got a song queued up especially for Toko, so.
1: This is good timing.
0: I don't know if we have speakers on or in there or anything like that, but here's one for Toko.
4: All right.
1: I can turn it up.

Sorry about the train wreck there. Had to keep it consistent with the Japanese music block. I was going to go into some classic rock, but we did Feeling Japanese, Godzilla, and now Weezer's El Scorcho. And we got Baby Metal after this. Then we're going to close out here. We still got 15 minutes left. We're going to have some fun.

0: And that was our Japanese music block. I hope you guys enjoyed it. We had Turning Japanese, Godzilla, El Scorcho by Weezer, and some baby metal in there. We're going to jump into a pop punk mix to lead into Tony's show tonight. Again, this is pre-recorded. Next week, we're going to be fully live here for our first rock block. It's going to be 3 hours of BS by me, some punk rock vinyl by Tony and Johnny catalog. It's going to be a lot of fun. Tonight we're going to be turning up at TRC Brewery in celebration of Johnny catalog's birthday. So if you want to show up, buy him a cold pressed juice, because that's what they serve there. It's not that type of brewery. Pull up, tell Johnny happy birthday. But otherwise, this has been an awesome show. Really cool to be here on a Saturday night. I think we're going to do some awesome things here. And anybody that listened, anybody that called in, told Johnny happy birthday or anything like that, thank you so much. And yeah, so we're going to jump into Sum 41 Into Deep, and then we have a bunch of pop punk after that. And yeah, Tony, how you doing? How about them Steelers?
1: See, man.
0: We'll see. Can't get too optimistic. You guys, we'll catch you next week.

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What's happening, y'all? You are tuned into the Smear Campaign. I am your host, Tone Deaf. Back at it once again. Super hot Saturday night. Got a pretty good set lined up for y'all, in my opinion at least. It's gonna be pretty much all metal tonight. Gonna kick it off with a tribute. Black Sabbath just played their final show ever. Ozzy's last live performance ever. Incredibly influential band, super important. A lot of the bands that I love would not exist without them. Not only music, they just influenced a whole lot of culture and just super important, seminal, can't be overstated their legacy. Gonna kick it off with a block of some Sabbath. Let's get it.

Black Sabbath forever. Kick that one off with Lord of This World, followed by Symptom of the Universe, and that last track was Into the Void. Once again, that was a tribute to Black Sabbath. For those who didn't know, they played their last ever show today in their hometown of Birmingham. It'll be Ozzy's last ever live performance. Kind of a sad day. Legendary band. It's all four members of that band are just so locked in. Perfect drum and bass. Iommi, the guitar god. And what else can you say about Ozzy as a front man? Legendary band, we will miss them. We're gonna keep the Sabbath worship going. It's not gonna be Black Sabbath, but some bands that just straight up rip them off and they sound good while doing it. Gonna kick it off with the best band to do that, Sleep, with the track Dragon

That last one was Acid Witch, Witch Blood Cult. Kick that one off with Sleep, Dragonaut. Was introduced to that band from that movie Gummo. It's a super iconic scene where the kids are like bombing a hill on their BMX bikes. If you know, you know. 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Once again, you are tuned into the Smear Campaign. I'm your host, Tone Deaf, on KTALLP 101.5 Las Cruces. Here every Saturday night, 7 to 8. You never know what you're going to get on my show. Always mixing it up. 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Most importantly, check us out at LC Community Radio. 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By Las Cruces, for Las Cruces. So if any of that sounds great, tune into the website and hit that donate button if you can. Gonna keep things moving here. It's gonna get a little more gallopy, some like new wave, British heavy metal type stuff, a lot of dueling guitars. Get on your horse, grab your swords, go slay some orcs, storm a castle, let's get it.

Last track was Iron Maiden, Aces High. Kick that set off with Judas Priest, Painkiller. Followed by Riot, Thundersteel. Shouts out to my dog Jake for tuning in. Appreciate it, brother. Gonna get into the last set of the night. It'll be two tracks. Probably have to fade it out. I've been yapping a little longer than expected. First one's gonna be Unto Others, Give Me to the Night. Followed by Running Wild, Realm of Shades. Once again, this is the Smear Campaign. I'm your host, Tone Deaf. I'll be here next Saturday night, 7 to 8. Stay tuned for Catalog. It's gonna be ripping it like always, I'm sure, for the next hour. After that will be Brain Salad. Y'all have a great weekend.

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0: Happy Saturday Night, Las Cruces. I'm Johnny Catalog. This is my Humble Punk Show catalog for the next hour. Shouts out to Tone Deaf, who killed it per usual.
1: Thank you.
0: Yeah, who left the Lou Reed, like, comp out?
1: I don't know. I think they left it for me, though.
0: Yeah. Thankful for not following radio station protocol and putting the good CDs back on the CD rack. It's going to be a different format tonight. I know last weekend was pretty gnarly. It was an aggressive set. And yeah, we're going to keep it dancey this evening. It's going to be a punky reggae, post-punk, weirdo dance music combined with a little dub and reggae, as is my wont. So yeah, that was Liquid and their classic Cavern. You might recognize that. That was also the sampled on Grandmaster Flash's track White Lines. Yeah, very good.
2: Free bass.
0: See, I got a ton of music. We're just gonna let a bunch of stuff play out. I'll cut in occasionally. We'll all cut in occasionally. The crew's still here. So yeah, let's get after it. Actually, behind me right now is the band Chic, and this is my track, My Feet Keep Dancing, and I am not ashamed to say that I love classic disco. It's so good. I mean that. Let's keep it in the weirdo dance music phase. This is Lizzie Mercier de Clue's track, Roommate, off the record Mambo Nassau. And I'll be back later.

How about that for a punky reggae set? You just heard Barrington Levy and that reggae classic Murderer. Before Barrington Levy was Sister Nancy and Bam Bam. I was lucky enough to actually get to see Sister Nancy play live many moons ago. We switched over to some punk, Public Image Limited, who tracks Swan Lake, which is off their second record. And then Lizzie Mercier de Clues track Roommate. We're just going to keep the punk and the reggae spinning tonight. I'm just going to get right out of the way. This is another Barrington Levy dub track. This is a dub version of a Yahweh Day dub. Enjoy it.

Las Cruces, we got a party in here at KTAL-LP right now. Wolfman Max just showed up. Curtis is here. It's a fun little evening. Saturday night, baby. I said it earlier, but I'll say it again. You are tuned into KTAL-LP 101.5 FM, Las Cruces. I'm Johnny Catalog. This is my humble punk show, Catalog, playing all things punk and punk adjacent. And tonight, we are leaning into the adjacent. It's a punky reggae set tonight. We're keeping the grooves moving. I really hope anyone that's tuned in right now has a stereo turned up as loud as it's comfortable, and you have as much furniture pulled out of the way so you can really cut a rug, get down, grab your partner, and just get out on the dance floor, sweat it out. It's all about rhythm tonight. 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Shout out to Dean Mattson. It looks awesome, easier to navigate, easier to get to the music and talk that you want to hear. 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We have tons of openings for behind the scenes work as well. 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Yeah. This is a passion project. None of us make a single dime. 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Because, it's through grants, underwriterships, and listeners like you that keep me being able to play conk on the radio right now. I'm just saying, I don't think I've ever heard conk on the radio before. John Cajon is here? Hold the phone, guys. We got John Cajon. He's like one of our newest DJs, spinning garage rock Monday nights, like 10:30 at night. It's so good. It's a full house, guys. Let's get to the music. So yeah, this is I'm talking over conks. Suave y Caliente. This is from the Definitive Collection. Another New York no wave-esque underground dance band. You probably already know this because you're cool, but Richard Edson, the drummer in Conk, was the drummer on the very first Sonic Youth EP. And he actually was in both bands, Conk and Sonic Youth, simultaneously, and decided to stick with Conk. He was more interested in this kind of music that you're listening to. Material before that, that's Bill Laswell's band. Oh gosh. There's some other really good musicians on that record too, that it's just escaping me right now. Nah, I'm not even gonna try. Cred Gone. That was her track, Secret Life. I was just telling these guys here in the studio that Material recorded. They were the backing band for Whitney Houston's first single, Gang of Four, before Material. That's their track, Ether. Classic
Needs No Introduction. That's off their first record, Entertainment. And the Slits with Heard It Through the Grapevine, their cover. We're getting into the twilight quarter of this Humble Punk show, so I'm going to get out of the way, let the music spin. Yeah, again, this is Conk's Suave y Caliente, and then we're going to close out with some dub reggae, and I think it's going to be pretty good, so I'll be back to say goodbye. Like I said, if you're not already grooving, I highly recommend it. I can't tell you what to do, but, you know, it's there if you want it. Yeah, stick around. There's a Roots Radix dub coming up in the World Cup spirit. This is Junjo Presents the World Cup, and this is Dangerous Match 1 coming up after Conk.

Golly, I love reggae. Roots dub just makes me so very happy.

real quick, because I just want this all to play out. This guy needs no introduction. This is Lee Scratch Perry's Disco Devil. Prior to that was Wayne Jarrett. This is actually a track I've played a lot on this show as a bed, but I don't think it's the first time I've ever played it straight through. That was his track Saturday Night Jamboree. Very fitting, obviously. And then, yeah, Roots Radics, Dangerous Match 1. That's off of Junjo Presents Wins the World Cup. I'm Johnny Catalog. 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Stuck right in between Smear Campaign. And up next is Lost Highway with Jeff Frawley. That's a rebroadcast. He's live every Monday night from 8 to 9. So if you really want to get up on it, check his show out 8 to 9 on Mondays. But beautiful thing, he's rebroadcast, so you can stick around for that. Coming up here in about 7 minutes, I'm Johnny Catalog. Thanks for listening, and I'll see you guys next weekend.

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Hey out there, you're tuned in to KTEL Community Radio, broadcasting out of Las Cruces, New Mexico. This is The Lost Highway. Sorry, got a bit of a late start this Monday evening. We're a bit backed up here in the station studio, but no worries, got things sorted out. Here we are, really excited to play music for you this week. I'm here every Monday night from 8 to 9 p.m. and then The Lost Highway is rebroadcast on Saturday nights at 9 p.m. during our great Saturday evening block of music here at KTEL 101.5 FM. Check us out online at lccommunityradio.org. And we just heard a track by Oh Young, which is the recording name of a really great electronic musician and composer named Leah Oh Young Roosley. That track was Purgatory off of her recent release, Iowa. She's put out some really great music in the past, kind of more beat-driven stuff, but spent some time in the state of Iowa, after which the album is named, and was influenced by the landscape there, and then also kind of wanted to take a turn like Springsteen did on his album Nebraska. This is all from, you know, the liner notes of the album, and release a darker, kind of more stark and sparse album that reflects the landscape. And so we got a great ambient release this year called Iowa by Oh Young. Really massive droning tracks like that one that we just heard. You can really hear kind of like a glacier shaped Midwest landscape in a lot of the tracks on that release. Highly recommend it. Hey, before that we heard another electronic musician who's been doing some cool stuff lately, Kai Wiston. We heard the track Q, that is featuring the Russian protest punk group Pussy Riot on vocals. And that track is off of Kai Wiston's release, Quiet as Kept, FOG. Before that, out of Durban, South Africa, we heard Forgotten Souls featuring the Formation Boys in the track Haibo Remix. That's off a great compilation called Comme O, The Sound of Durban. And featured a lot of great comb tracks, which is a style of really kind of busy bass heavy dance music out of South Africa. Highly recommend checking that compilation out. And then I opened up the hour with the always cool Galscher Lustwerk and his track Dockside. So a lot of electronic music there in the first quarter hour or so, and I'm going to change things up a bit here. Let's get into some indie rock up next. Got a track by great young group out of Pittsburgh called Feeble Little Horse. They put out an awesome album, Girl with Fish, back in 2023. One of my favorite releases in the past handful of years. Put out a cool album this year titled Bitknot. And let's hear a track off of that release by Feeble Little Horse. This is Cradle.

This is the Lost Highway on KTALLP 101.5 Las Cruces. That was a group called Crumb, Side by Side. Before that, sort of hazy emo mini set, we heard Hotline TNT with Spot Me 100. Before that, Duster with Making Room. And then out of Pittsburgh, Feeble Little Horse with their track Cradle off of a great release earlier this year, Bit Not. Alrighty, let me tell you about this guy, Father Dionysius Tabaki, Greek Orthodox priest, YouTube sensation, and has released one of the coolest albums of 2026 called Paradise Metal. Really awesome experimental drone metal tangential stuff. I will not embarrass myself by trying to pronounce the name of the track I'm going to play off of that release, but again, Father Dionysius Tabaki, and then the release is Paradise Metal. Let's check it out. Hope you enjoy. Thanks for tuning in to KTAL Community Radio.

In Australia, oh America, you are so grand and golden. I wish I was on the next flight.

Captain Christofferson. Buck Sergeant Newberry. Leatherneck Jones. Sergeant Cash. What an army. What an air force. What a Marines. America. I never served my country.

That was Fontaine's DC with I Was Not Born. Before that, Bill Callahan, America. Before that, Gilla Band, Post Ryan. And then open up that stretch with Father Dionysius Tabaki in a track off of his recent release, Paradise Metal. That just about does it for me this week here on The Lost Highway. I got one more track for you before I'm out of the studio. Here is one of the early punk bands out of LA, formed in 1977, The Bags. Their classic track, Babylonian Gorgon. Hope you enjoy. See you next week on KTEL Community Radio.

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Oh, yeah, baby. Rick Derringer. I'm the Buzz Man, voice of the Rio Grande. Hey, everybody. Guess what? It's time for another journey across the rock and roll timeline and landscape. That's right. It's reeling in the years. 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
0: Here's Woodhill, House of the Rising Sun. 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

Big K-Tal, hello to Billy Goodman. Billy, you're on the rebound. You're the comeback kid. And that last tune was for you, man. Wood Hill's version of the Animals' House of the Rising Sun. Kind of holding their own against Eric Burdon there. Wood Hill, if memory serves me correctly, out of Australia. And now Stevie Ray covering Jimmy. Speaking of great covers, Little Wing, Fly On, Baby, Fly On.

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Hi, I'm your host, The Buzz Man, and this is Reelin' in the Years, your weekly journey across the rock and roll timeline and landscape.

This is Rick Wakeman doing the Beatles, Eleanor Rigby. Rick Wakeman, man. Super Tramp in school. Hey, kids, welcome back to school. Now it's been a few weeks, and you're in the groove, right? Those flashing yellow lights. The Stevie Ray Vaughan's instrumental, ingenious version of A Little Wing. Jimi Hendrix, the relived. And Woodhill, out of Australia, House of the Rising Sun. Hi, Billy Goodwin, welcome home. Glad you're on the up and up, baby. Billy Boy. And I'm the Buzzbat. This is Community Radio, KTAL, where rock and roll lives commercial free.

0: You're with the Buzzmen on K-Tile Community Radio. Hats off, or should we say on, for our new line of K-Tile swag. You'll look cooler than a drive-by trucker, Cosmic Paradise.
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0: 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Now, some Soundgarden, man.

The super unknown. It's time for change. Hello, David Page. Time for change. Title track. The Epinomis title track.

Oh, baby. Joe Walsh and the James Gang. What an outfit they were. Telling you something though, man. Joe Walsh has been through so many phases and all of them pretty successful. Life's been good to me so far. You remember that, Joe Walsh? When he joined the Eagles, he was a total drunk. Of course, the Eagles were a bunch of, well, you could say, partiers. But they straightened themselves out in the name of profit. And then, of course, Joe needed to be brought into the fold of profitability. Yeah, other rock bands have done the same thing. Gone from crazy to sober. And we could talk about that some other time, I suppose. James Gang, Rocky Mountain Way. New music, relatively speaking, from Johnny Society. All Rise! That's the title track. Another title track from the Mommy Heads and my buddies up there in New York City. Mommy Heads, Triumph and Crash. Hello, Adam. How are you, Adam Elk? Come on and say hello, will you, sometime? And, of course, David is always in touch with me, David Page. Time for change. David Page is a guy who cares a lot about stuff, and I find that very substantive. No hatred from Time for Change. Soundgarden is super unknown. Elton John, we snuck him into the mix, of course. You don't really need to identify Yellow Brick Road, and goodbye to that. Oh, gosh, reeling in the years, your weekly journey across the rock and roll timeline and landscape. What might we have up our sleeve next? Little breather, and we'll find out. Hold on. Oh, Sammy Hagar from the Keller Collection. Hey, Tom Keller, thank you. The Keller Collection.

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1: We'd like to give a big round of applause.

Let's get it back together. It is KTALLP. That's right. KTALLP Las Cruces.

What has he done? About 12 or so solo albums. Robert Plant, one of the premier soloists in rock and roll, breaking out of the main group and doing it equally as well, or in some ways even better. Maybe Don Henley comes to mind in a parallel universe sense. James Gang, earlier on in the set, speaking of Don Henley, there is a connection right to the James Gang. And to Joe Walsh, of course, who eventually became an Eagle, Rocky Mountain Way. Sammy Hagar, Shake a Doobie. Okay. Maybe it is time to light the smoking lamp. After all, it is a weekend early evening. The smoking lamp is hereby lit. And that's why you have to cry tough. Nils Lofgren. You just need a shot of rock and roll. Styx. Mr. Roboto. Styx, hello, Johnny. That's for you, Johnny, out there at the Sunset Grill. Peter Frampton from one of the greatest selling live albums ever, Frampton Comes Alive, Doobie Wah. Rock Pile with Edmonds and Lowe, one of the supergroups from Great Britain, Play That Fast Tune. And Crosby, Stills, Nash, was it CSN or was it CSN and Y? Regardless, everybody, I love you.

Barroom Blitz. The Barroom Blitz. Happy weekend, man. It's Buzzman imploring you to let the moment seize you. Yeah, reeling in the years, your weekly journey across the rock and roll timeline and landscape. That was the sweet Barroom Blitz, and we had Sunvolt on the 4th of July right in there, too. 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

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If you need a lift on Saturday morning, tune in to Onda Tejana, 10 a.m. to noon. It will brighten your day and quicken your step.

I've been so wrong so many times. And you know what I'm talking about. We've all been wrong a time in our life. And we all make mistakes sometimes of leaving what's good for us.

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So how did we miss this history of who we are today? 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

Doña Ana County is seeking two residents to serve on the Animal Services Center of the Mesilla Valley Board of Directors and will accept applications until 5 p.m. on Thursday, August 27th. A letter of interest and a resume can be sent via email to amandag@doñaana.gov or mailed to 845 North Motel Boulevard, Las Cruces, New Mexico, 88007.

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0: 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Shaheed, you're Black.

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0: 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I'm Walt Rubel, and I've been asking people questions as a journalist in this community since 2001.
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0: I'm Clinton Wilcox, host of Christian Classics 101. 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

You know, it took me a long time to finally realize that a good thing is hard to find. That's why I'm standing right here with you today.

0: hats off, or should we say on, for our new line of K-Tal swag. You'll look cooler than a drive-by trucker, Cosmic Paradise.
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2: Doña Ana County is seeking two residents to serve on the Animal Services Center of the Mesilla Valley Board of Directors and will accept applications until 5 p.m. on Thursday, August 27th. 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

I'm Stuart Kelter, host of Delving In. What is the neuroscience behind how we perceive time? 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

0: The Las Cruces Museum of Nature and Science will hold the 7th annual Bug Fest on Saturday, August 15th from 10 a.m. to 1 p.m. The event is open to the public. The Museum of Nature and Science is located at 411 Main Street, and their phone number is 575-522-3120.
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Baksana her tutma.

I'm Clinton Wilcox, host of Christian Classics 101. I would love for you to join me every Tuesday morning when I play the best in classic Christian rock and metal, talking about the history of Christian rock and the overlap it has with mainstream rock. 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And I do take requests on my live show. I hope to see you there.

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So how did we miss this history of who we are today? 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

0: Doña Ana County is seeking two residents to serve on the Animal Services Center of the Mesilla Valley Board of Directors and will accept applications until 5 p.m. on Thursday, August 27th. A letter of interest and a resume can be sent via email to amandag@doñaana.gov or mailed to 845 North Motel Boulevard, Las Cruces, New Mexico, 88007.
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You thought that you saw him, but no, you did not.

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1: Born enslaved, probably in the 1750s, Winsor Fry had been mentioned in an enslaver's will and finally gained his manumission and freedom by 1775. Fry may have been an African-American or had mixed race ancestry with white, African, or Indian heritage. There are several different descriptions of him from his lifetime using different racial terms. Just months after the first shots at Lexington and Concord, Winsor Fry marched to Boston with his fellow soldiers of Rhode Island's Army of Observation. When he enlisted in 1775, Fry began his life as a free man, a private in the Patriot forces, and fought for the freedom of his country through the war's end. In 1780, Fry faced court-martial, pleading guilty to stealing from the commissary's food supply. He was sentenced to be executed, but escaped. When recaptured, George Washington suggested to Fry's colonel the sentence be reduced or Fry completely pardoned. His life was spared, allowing him to continue his military service. He remained a soldier until the end of the war in 1783. He then returned to Rhode Island and worked wherever he could find employment. By 1818, Fry applied for a soldier's pension while being supported by men in his local community. 2 years later, he applied for a pension again and finally received $8 per month. Winsor Fry died on February 1st, 1823. His final resting place is East Greenwich, Rhode Island.

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0: From the Saturday Evening Post, this is the Post Perspective for August 17th. New York was doomed in 1946. That was according to Stanley Walker, former New York Herald editor, writing in today's Post. The city's finances, subways, traffic, financial district, and fashion industry were in a terrible state. It wasn't at all like the city he had known as a young man. It's interesting to contrast his view with what recent historians have written about New York in this era. They describe a city transitioning from wartime austerity to rising prosperity and surging employment. A city with celebrities like Charlie Parker, Bruno Walter, Jackie Robinson, Jackson Pollock, Tennessee Williams, and Marlon Brando. Construction had begun on new housing developments and the United Nations building. The city's parks were being renovated and expanded. And the subway system Walker described as decrepit set a record for serving almost 9 million passengers in a single day. For current historians, it's easier to see the year in a more favorable light. They're not viewing it through a cloud of nostalgia. There's more from the Post at SaturdayEveningPost.com.
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0: God Revival Ministry joyfully extends a heartfelt invitation to you and your church family to join them for the Deming Celebration of Jesus event 2026 on September 5th from 3 to 9 p.m. at the Luna County Courthouse Park in Deming. This special gathering will be a community-wide Christian revival celebration centered on worship, prayer, testimony, biblical preaching, gospel music, comedy, stage drama, and the public exaltation of the name of Jesus Christ. The theme for the event is One Gospel, One Church, One Celebration. It is open to the public.
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Las Cruces Museum of Nature and Science will hold the 7th annual Bug Fest on Saturday, August 15th from 10 a.m. to 1 p.m. The event is open to the public. The Museum of Nature and Science is located at 411 Main Street, and their phone number is 575-522-3101.

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Keep on singing hallelujah until we meet on the other shore. Down in the valley where the violence grows, I met a man who was meek and low. He's a man that will never fail, a solid rock that will never quail. Or the devil has been a liar since the world begun. He says that we can't live.

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Sometimes my burdens are so hard to bear. 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I know to me you're mine. So be happy. Be good. 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No, no, no, no, no, no, no. 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But I want to see you keep on smiling. As he's standing at the door. Keep on shouting, hallelujah. Until we meet on the other show. I'm going to sing for you. Until we meet on the other show. I want you to listen to me. Until

A prolific blues and jazz composer and pianist, Thomas A. Dorsey, is considered the father of African-American gospel music. Dorsey crafted gospel songs and, more importantly, gospel performance patterns modeled after the music and the acts put on by successful blues singers. He first worked with a former preacher singing his songs and walking in rhythm around churches. When they were first able to perform this way, Dorsey would stand up at the piano while this preacher danced and strutted as he sang his song. Dorsey's goal seemed to be advancing his music publishing business by popularizing his songs with soloists. He wrote over 3,000 songs. It was almost an afterthought that in accepting a lucrative position as music director at a major Chicago Baptist church, that he set up a gospel chorus, a move that was copied and duplicated as the blues gospel movement swept the country. Since his aims were to give religious music the feel and performance style of blues entertainment, it is hardly surprising that blues gospel became first an informal form of entertainment within the black church world, and then a form that could be found in nightclubs, variety shows, and jazz concerts.

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1: From the Saturday Evening Post, this is the Post Perspective for August 17th. New York was doomed in 1946. That was according to Stanley Walker, former New York Herald editor, writing in today's Post. The city's finances, subways, traffic, financial district, and fashion industry were in a terrible state. It wasn't at all like the city he had known as a young man. It's interesting to contrast his view with what recent historians have written about New York in this era. They describe a city transitioning from wartime austerity to rising prosperity and surging employment. A city with celebrities like Charlie Parker, Bruno Walter, Jackie Robinson, Jackson Pollock, Tennessee Williams, and Marlon Brando. Construction had begun on new housing developments and the United Nations building. The city's parks were being renovated and expanded. And the subway system Walker described as decrepit set a record for serving almost 9 million passengers in a single day. For current historians, it's easier to see the year in a more favorable light. They're not viewing it through a cloud of nostalgia. There's more from the Post at SaturdayEveningPost.com.
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God Revival Ministry joyfully extends a heartfelt invitation to you and your church family to join them for the Deming Celebration of Jesus event 2026 on September 5th from 3 to 9 p.m. at the Luna County Courthouse Park in Deming. This special gathering will be a community-wide Christian revival celebration centered on worship, prayer, testimony, biblical preaching, gospel music, comedy, stage drama, and the public exaltation of the name of Jesus Christ. The theme for the event is One Gospel, One Church, One Celebration. It is open to the public.

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1: Doña Ana County is seeking two residents to serve on the Animal Services Center of the Mesilla Valley Board of Directors and will accept applications until 5 p.m. on Thursday, August 27th. A letter of interest and a resume can be sent via email to amandag@doñaana.gov or mailed to 845 North Motel Boulevard, Las Cruces, New Mexico, 88007.
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1: comes the sun. You are tuned to KTAL LP 101.5 Las Cruces. I'm Stuart Kelter, host of Delving In. Join me in the joy of learning about science, history, ethics, and social policy, among many other topics. But beware, increasing one's knowledge leads to more and more questions. If that appeals to you, stay tuned. The following interview from our archive was originally broadcast on August 27th of 2023. Today's guest, Ilyan Wu, is a New York Times bestselling author whose writing has appeared in the Boston Globe, the Wall Street Journal, Time Magazine, and the New York Times. She is the author of two books, each of which combines history and biography based on painstaking research and employing a novelistic narrative writing style. Her first book, The Great Divorce, A 19th Century Mother's Extraordinary Fight Against Her Husband, The Shakers, and Her Times, was published in 2010. Her most recent book, published just this year, is Master, Slave, Husband, Wife, An Epic Journey from Slavery to Freedom, which is the subject of today's interview. Ilyan, welcome to Delving In.
2: Thank you very much. I'm so happy to be here.
1: So first of all, kudos on your latest book, which is receiving well-deserved stellar reviews, one of which proclaimed that everyone would be a history major if more history books were written this way. Tell us about your selecting this particular story to write about, your preparation for writing the book, and for choosing a writing style currently known as creative nonfiction.
2: All right. Thank you very much for that multi-part story. I guess I'll take on the first part in terms of how I connected with the story. And this is a moment that I really try to conjure each time I'm asked this question, because it was such a powerful reading moment for me. I was in graduate school at the time, and I was taking a class on the literature of passing. I actually, frankly, was not very happy in graduate school. I didn't want to be picking apart literature. I wanted to be loving it and growing it. I didn't really enjoy academic writing, either producing or reading it, but I still loved the stories. And this one in particular, it just took me out of time and place and really transported me into this other universe, the universe of Running 1,000 Miles to Freedom, which is the narrative that the Crafts wrote. So I remember feeling like

0: Like that voice was in my ear and wanting to follow this voice. I remember being deeply moved by the trauma that the crafts evoke in the story about their journey to freedom, but also the bits that come before that. And I found myself really wanting to know more. They say a lot in their story, but there's a lot that they also leave out. So I was left with these questions, and I guess I kept coming back to the story over the years. Every couple of years, I'd wonder about it. I'd wonder what happened to them. I'd wonder about their backstory. And I honestly hoped that somebody would write a book where I could learn some of those things myself. But that book didn't come along. And at a certain point, I guess I started doing some of that, as you described, painstaking research, and fell into an Alice in Wonderland, big, deep rabbit hole. And I couldn't help but start delving in.
1: So as you mentioned, they wrote a book themselves, a fairly short one, I think 60-something pages about their escape, but not the whole context before and after. And also, they were public speakers, so there were many newspaper articles about them. So there was a lot to look into, but I imagine you also had to really ferret out some less accessible information as well.
0: Yeah, there was a real balance. I'm so glad to have had that original narrative. The story wouldn't have existed without it. And it wouldn't have existed without their bravery, not only in making the escape, but as you say, in telling their story. So I think this is also what makes their writing so powerful, is that by the time they write their story, they've told it across thousands of more miles. They told it on an abolitionist lecture circuit in New England, they told it in England, in the United Kingdom, and in Scotland. They had a dozen years to tell this story in many different ways. So when they wrote it down, there's almost like an imprint of this oral story sort of etched into the writing itself that makes it feel really immediate and accessible. But there's a lot that they leave out, which is where that research began. And for that, I used a host of different kind of information. There are the newspapers and the public records, but there are also private letters and diaries and all kinds of other archival information that I used to really bring their story to the fore.
1: Yeah, another remarkable thing about their book is the fact that they wrote it because they were slaves, and as slaves, they were not permitted to learn to read or write. And that happened only later. In fact, that happened even after their lecture circuit in New England. It was only after they went to England. It's really remarkable.
0: Exactly. And it's actually one of the reasons why they decided to make this extraordinary escape for a host of different reasons, which I explore in the book. It's one of the big questions I had going into the research, because they keep the circumstances of their departure pretty general. And I wanted to know, was there a specific impetus? And I did find some specific motivations in their time and place. But one of the sort of general pressing reasons that they had throughout their lives to want to escape slavery is because they did not have literacy. They were denied literacy. And there's so many levels of irony there for Ellen Craft growing up in a household where both her father and her later enslaver, Robert Collins, both of them were really heavily invested in education and specifically in the education of young women. So Ellen Craft grew up in a place where education was valued, but absolutely denied for her. And later on, when she ends up in Boston and she's talking on the lecture circuit, she cites this as a reason, one of the reasons why she needed to escape.
1: Now, you open the book with this paragraph. In 1848, William and Ellen Craft, an enslaved couple in Georgia, embarked on a 5,000-mile journey of mutual self-emancipation across the world. Theirs is a love story that begins in a time of revolution, a revolution unfinished in the American War for Independence, a revolution that endures. So in just two sentences, you provide the historical context, the aspirational vision of an America that lives up to its own ideals, and the enormous distance that both the crafts and the country have to travel to finally arrive at its hoped-for destination. So you put all that together, and then even knowing the ending, for the reader, even knowing the ending, it's still riveting to hear about these suspenseful events with danger lurking around nearly every corner. And also central to the narrative is the reader being inducted into the hearts and minds of the protagonists, luring us into what it must have been like to be a slave. And I thought that was really one of the most valuable things about the book, and that you've written it and that we have it to read, is there are many slave narratives and movies and so on, but it's really, I think, so important for all of us to put ourselves in those shoes.
0: Yeah, thank you for that reading and pointing to the initial overture. There had actually been some disagreement with my publisher, two different camps, over whether the short story should just hit the ground running or the crafts at 4 a.m. in their cabin. It's much more sort of dramatic moment, right? Getting ready to leave. And I do start the book that way, the first chapter that way. But this overture was really important to me to really establish the scope, the scale of the story, because too often stories like that of the crafts end up becoming footnotes or sort of side stories to what's presented as a major American history. And I really wanted to start with a giant lens, looking at the revolution, looking at the nation, looking at these larger patterns and trends in which the crafts themselves and their escape participated. So I start really big, but then I also wanted to go on the super granular level, looking at what kind of shoes Ellen Craft was wearing on her feet, or the feel and the texture of the clothes that she was wearing, or what it was like actually to travel on one of these trains. I thought I had this picture in my mind of this gigantic steam train, like we see in the movies, chugging along, larger than life. But actually, when I got to studying the specific vehicles that they were on, these trains were actually quite small. They had almost more like a grasshopper-like look to them. In fact, the earlier trains, there was one called the Grasshopper. I went very deep dive into train history. And yet, it established the physical parameters of the world and to conjure as much as I could all five senses to make you feel like you were back in time.
1: So getting into the actual plot a little bit, a critical element that made all of this, their escape possible, was that Ellen, who was only a quarter black, looked entirely white. And it's a really critical element, and she didn't need to work to pass as white, only to pass as male. So let's talk about that, about, you know, how their plan, how they hatched their plan and the skills they needed to pull it off.
0: Yes. Ellen grew up knowing that she looked white, and in fact, she was punished for this from her childhood because she bore such a strong physical resemblance to her biological father that her biological father's legal wife, maybe I should step back for a minute here to say that Ellen was the daughter of an enslaved woman, Maria, and by the man who enslaved Maria and Ellen, a man named James Smith. And James Smith had a wife, a legal wife, Eliza Cleveland Smith, who had children roughly the same age as Ellen was. And because Ellen so strongly resembled her father, when people would come and visit, they would mistake Ellen for a child of the family, and that would enrage this mistress. And so the mistress just wanted to get rid of her as soon as possible. So when Ellen became 11 years old, and her own biological half-sister, this mistress's daughter, was getting married at age 18, this mistress made sure that Ellen would go with her as a wedding gift. And this was an incredibly traumatic experience for the young Ellen. As you can imagine, she's only 11 and sent to live in this entirely different household, banished really because of this resemblance, her passing for white. That's not even the right expression, her appearing white, when the last thing she wanted to do was to appear white. And so the fact that she was able to use what had been such a source of pain and anguish for her growing up to weaponize that, to turn that into a source of power and to invert the social structure is really quite extraordinary.
1: I think you use the term appeared rather than passed as white, because she didn't just barely pass. Her hair, her nose, her skin, everything looked white, you know, racially speaking. And the other part of it, I think, that you really bring home in the book is that really one of the biggest traumas facing slaves was separation. In this case, it was separation from her mother, but also William, her eventual husband, also was separated from his family through slave auctions. And it was just devastating. And you really, I think, bring a very visceral sense of that devastation.
0: Thank you. It's central to their experiences. It's central to their escape. It's central to slavery in America, the looming possibility at any moment that one could be separated from one's loved ones and have one's fate completely transformed just on a whim or on a wager or on a money that an enslaver might have lost. So there's never any security and there's always surveillance.
1: And one piece of context here is that the international slave trade was banned in 1807, so slaves could no longer be, at least legally, be imported into the United States from Africa. And so the only way to get more slaves was through procreation, which in many cases involved the slave master raping their female slaves, and that's what happened in Owen's case. And it really, I'm not sure to what extent you deal with this in your book to some extent, but the kind of discomfort for people who were abolitionists to see a white woman on stage knowing that she was a slave. So wait a second, if she's a slave, she was a slave, anyone could be a slave. And so that kind of idea that it wasn't just this other race that was enslaved, it's anyone could be.
0: Yes, that was, for white audiences, it was a shock. And it played out again night after night as Eleanor William Craft went on the abolitionist lecture circuit telling their story. And we have to maybe pause just for a moment to acknowledge how brave it was for them to do that. Because not only do they make this harrowing journey, like terrifying journey out of slavery, but then when they're at a point where they could go somewhere where they would be safe and potentially anonymous, they choose not to do that, but instead to tell the story. And this is night after night. They are, looked at their sort of tour schedule, and their friend William Wells Brown had them on this like just insane circuit. And each night they would have to replay their trauma because people would want to know the details of what bondage was like. And there was always this highly charged moment where Ellen Craft comes out, and the impact on audiences when they see white audiences, when they see this woman who looks as white as themselves, or as they repeatedly write, they say she could be our mother or our sister or our daughter. She could be us. And I think there's a way in which her presence really brings home, humanizes for people who don't always see others as human like themselves, the reality of what slavery was like.
1: And her speech pattern, I imagine, also was not just white, but high-class white, because of her spending her whole childhood as a personal slave to her half-sister. So she didn't sound like a slave, whatever that means, either.
0: Yeah, so she was able to transform her physical appearance, also her voice, her manner, her gestures, the way she carried her body, all these different things. And she grew up in this rather elite household where people read and went to school and spoke in these gentlemanly or ladylike cadences. And she was able to impersonate that perfectly.
1: And in terms of skills, they needed specific skills, or at least her skills especially, to pull this off. So I think maybe it was possibly William's idea first, but she had the skills to make it all work, especially her knowledge of what it was, what she needed to look like, and also how she needed to act, and also how she needed to dress, and also to be able to make her own clothing to look like a male. And it was just done so incredibly cleverly. She was illiterate, so she was not going to be able to sign her name for the tickets. So she had to figure out everything in advance.
0: What's interesting is that when you read the 1860 narrative, and it's written in William Craft's voice, and actually the cover page in the original narrative has just his name, right, presenting the story as under his authorship. Now scholars commonly attribute the book to both of them because there are simply things that he recounts and describes that he wasn't privy to. She has to have narrated those parts of the story in order for him to be able to tell it in his voice. But so when you read this 1860 narrative, he says, this was my idea. My wife really didn't want to have any part of this. She was terrified. She was reluctant. She only did this because I persuaded her to, and because she had to. She absolutely had to. And I think this was strategic on the Craft's part, because it was really a shocking transgression for her to be putting on male clothes. And this was a time where women were not supposed to be publicly speaking out on the stage, much less having masqueraded in a man's clothing. So you have the Crafts presenting it as his idea. But one of the things I discovered when doing the painstaking digging, the research, and as I looked at successive iterations of their telling the story from the very first days when they were out of bondage and in the North, is that it's not so clear. It's either there are actually suggestions in some sources that it was her idea, and then the newspaper accounts early on have it reported in the passive voice. So you can't tell whose idea it was. It was like the idea was conceived rather than Ellen conceived the idea or William conceived the idea. It was left vague. And it's only later on, as they're telling the story on the road, and it's actually William is picking up as a public speaker, starting to talk more about his own story and learning these strategies of storytelling, that you start seeing the I come in, and where that sentence becomes actually active, and where William becomes the agent and not Ellen.
1: Yeah, one thing that we really, I think, need to mention that I don't think we've mentioned it yet is explaining the title. And that the primary ruse is that she pretended to be William's master. That was the way they escaped. Of course, that's like the central element in their escape plan. And she needed to cover her face partly and pretend to be an invalid in order to need him close by. And even though her voice, I think you mentioned in the book that her voice did sound like a woman's voice, but the appearance was so convincing that people overlooked this. Oh, this young man has a gentle voice.
0: There's only one time, actually, when her voice is described by an onlooker who ends up writing about this later on, because he gets this kind of weird, twitchy feeling, this intuition that there's something about this woman, this young man that doesn't seem quite right. And he describes her voice as being low, almost womanly. And a friend actually observes, as Ellen and William are shuffling off, that person there is either a woman or a genius.
1: Or both.
0: And she turns out to be both, exactly, or both. She is both. But yeah, it was all like a matter of her own performance. One of the things I looked into was, you know, what are these clothing items that she's wearing? And when you read, again, like the later narratives, eyewitness reports, people are talking about how stylish she looks, a fashionable young man, like rich clothes. And remember, she has to pass not only as white, she's crossing lines of race, gender, ability, and class. That's four major lines that she's crossing. So she has the white complexion, the fair skin, and she knows that she can pass as white. She's at actually a disadvantage when it comes to her clothing, because she doesn't have, as much as people describe her later as being so stylish and as appearing rich, the clothes that she actually was wearing, as I learned, were not in top form. So William had to go from place to place and look for these individual pieces of clothing. So it's not like she got like a set. She had to pull it all together in different pieces. He got a jacket and a vest that were just gigantic. And these were not custom made for her, as like the highest gentleman would have done at that time. These were manufactured clothing items. She might have tailored them a bit because she was herself a very skilled seamstress, but when William first saw her in this vest, he got scared, because he says, this thing is so gigantic. It was like all the way down to her hips. And he was afraid that she wouldn't be able to pass muster. So she's the one who assured him, I know how this is done. As long as I put the jacket over it, no one's going to notice. But it took an absolutely stellar performance for her to come across as being the elite gentleman she was, because certainly the clothes themselves on their own didn't say that.
1: Okay, before we continue, let me just identify the station. In case you're just joining us, you're listening to Delving In on KTALLP 101.5 FM, your community radio station in Las Cruces, also streaming at lccommunityradio.org. I'm Stuart Kelcher. My guest today is Ilyan Wu, the author of Master Slave Husband Wife, An Epic Journey from Slavery to Freedom, which is what we're talking about today. One thing that you make really clear in the book, and I've read this elsewhere as well, is that racism was quite rampant in the North too. Even though you had the abolition movement, one of the centers was Boston. Even in a place like Boston, there were incredibly racist people, including Daniel Webster, who was an American hero, supposedly.
0: Yeah, exactly. Actually, Frederick Douglass can be quoted saying, it's almost worse. It's actually worse in the North than it is in the South. So just because you had no legal bondage in Massachusetts and in Boston at this time doesn't mean those prevailing attitudes towards race didn't carry over. They're very much alive. And in fact, there were a lot of people in Boston across the country who profited from slavery, whether they were enslavers or not. People who, for example, worked in the cotton industry or who had cotton manufactories. These were people who got their cotton from where? From the South. So they were enriched off the labor of the enslaved, the stolen labor of the enslaved, even if they themselves didn't directly do the enslaving. So they had a lot at stake in the perpetuation of the system that led to their own profits.
1: And you write that even the Quakers sometimes drew lines reserving separate colored benches in their meeting places. And you think of the Quakers as being at the forefront of the abolitionist movement. But even there, I'm sure it wasn't every congregation, because I think there were quite a few Quaker congregations in Boston, even though it's a tiny movement that was centered there. But even with the Quakers.
0: That's exactly right. The Quakers did abolish slavery among themselves in the 18th century, and there was a really powerful cohort of activists who were anti-slavery and who did support journeys of self-emancipation like the Crafts. That said, the Quakers, like everybody else, like you and I, like Bostonians, like Charlestonians, there were people of every different kind. And to say that just because they were affiliated with this one religion doesn't mean that they didn't have some of these prejudices as well. And that's something I really tried to bring out in the book, is not merely to condemn one part of the country or one segment of a population for their views, but show how these various views carried over and how there were really people who were doing good and people who were doing not so good all across the country, across the world.
1: Yeah, and even though you obviously don't have a whole lot of sympathy for the slave mentality, so the slaving, you also, I think, try to get at least a little bit into their heads that they had motives that had to do with preserving the union, or motives having to do with the rule of law, that you can't just resist the law as if the law doesn't exist, because there's a really wonderful section of your book that's just so incredibly exciting. When the Fugitive Slave Act was passed, and you had slave hunters coming into Boston looking for the Crafts, and the response by the crowds to prevent them. You know, that was extra legal, what these crowds were doing. They were taking law into their own hands. And so from the point of view of the South, they said, you can't do this. It's going to destroy the Union, and it's going to create civil war, which of course happened eventually anyway.
0: Yes, I think one thing that we don't always think about now as we look back on the history is at this point in time, the Constitution actually had, the United States Constitution had a clause which is known as the Fugitive Slave Clause, which made it imperative, to return. Actually, the Constitution itself didn't get into the rules, but it promised that enslavers could recapture those they enslaved if they crossed state lines. It said that if a person who owed labor in one state moved to another state, that the people to whom that labor was owed had a right to go after them. So this was in the Constitution itself. So when you have a nation like ours that was on the cusp of being just about to be torn apart over this issue of slavery, even if you are not pro-slavery, there is that argument that this is the Constitution that holds us together, and we have to uphold this, whether we like it or not. And then, of course, there were some who said there was actually a higher law that we need to obey that calls us to take the law into our own hands, and hence you have the kinds of protests and uprisings that you mentioned.
1: Yeah, it's amazing that the Constitution was written at all, given that this issue was so divisive at the time of the writing of the Constitution, and so-called compromises had to be made between the slave states and the non-slave states, the so-called free states. And but the tension between those two points of view just got stronger and stronger over time, and it was not a workable compromise at all. The other thing is about the Fugitive Slave Act, if I understand it correctly, is yes, the South always had a right to retrieve their slaves, but the Fugitive Slave Act was, in a sense, co-opting the free states to cooperate with this. They had to actually help return the slaves.
0: Exactly. So there had been a Fugitive Slave Act in place already, but it wasn't strongly enforceable. And what this new Fugitive Slave Act did in 1850 as part of the compromise, this great compromise as it was known, is it gave teeth to the enslavers, as it was repeatedly described. It empowered them as never before and gave them specific means to be able to go into other states, bypass the local judiciary, appeal to special commissioners, and it required every good citizen, that's in direct quotes, every good citizen to support this law. So all of a sudden, if you have William and Ellen Craft across state lines now in Massachusetts, and the slave hunters, if they got a warrant, they could raise a posse and calling upon anybody off the street, you or me if I were there, and it didn't matter who we were, any good citizen, any person to come in and help capture the enslaved. And if you were called upon like that, you couldn't resist. Otherwise, you yourself would have to face potential prison or really steep fines. So it really made the entire nation complicit in this system of slavery.
1: Yeah, I think that must have been the reason why it was so enraging to abolitionists, that not only is slavery continuing, but you're expecting me to help make the system work. I mean, it's really incredible. And the part that was a compromise, my understanding, is that it had to do with the new territories, that the Mexican-American War had just happened and all these new territories are opening up. And the question is, when those territories became states, would they be slave states or free states? And there's a lot of tension over that. I remember reading somewhere that one of the possible compromises that never happened is that this number of slave states could be increased, thereby providing more senators for the U.S. Senate, was to divide Texas up into four states. Because it's big enough to do that. That never happened, but that would have been one possibility.
0: Yeah, there were all kinds of different ideas. And before the compromise, there was an even balance. And then this question was, like, if you had, you know, you had the Mason-Dixon line before from the Compromise of 1820, and that sort of divided North and South. But what about if you have this gigantic long state like California? It's long and skinny, and it sits right on top of that line. So what do you do about that? Do you cut it into pieces? Do you admit other states in a balance? So it was really, we were almost at the point of civil war, really, at this point. And it's been said that it's Daniel Webster, as a Northerner, who came making the speech and really actually putting the Fugitive Slave Act right at the center of it and saying, Northerners, you are not doing your duty by the Constitution, by this promise that we made when we entered this compact in the 18th century with the founding of our nation. You have to step up. We have to step up. This is a sacrifice that we need to make in order to bring our nation together.
1: Yeah, and I think someone like Daniel Webster really believed he was saving the Union, even though the Civil War would start less than 10 years later.
0: One could say, yes, that it held. There's one historian who says this, that moment where he made a statement about the Fugitive Slave Act, that is a moment that held off civil war for the next 10 years.
1: If we could just get back for a moment to the scene when the slave hunters hunting William and Ellen, Willis Hughes and John Knight, they came up from Macon, Georgia, which is where the William and Ellen were slaves, up to Boston and fully expecting to retrieve them. And they were sounded like they were very confident about it. They had the law on their side. They had the Fugitive Slave Act. And Ellen and William had so many allies that you can imagine they had a whole kind of intelligence service working in their favor, knowing that they were coming, knowing when they arrived, knowing where they were located. There were houses that had secret passageways in them. It's really just an amazing story.
0: It really is. Maybe we can break it down between the slave hunters and then talk a little bit about William Allen Craft and sort of the fortifications that they had there in their community. But these were almost, when you read about them in the papers, they are really caricatured. At one point, so they go in anonymously, and this is, again, part of the reach of this compromise and the Fugitive Slave Act, is that the Crafts enslavers don't themselves have to go up to the North to claim their slaves. They can send proxies. So there's all this paperwork. You can actually see it online. It's one of the things I've been meaning to do on my website is to give direct access to some of these documents. But they have these documents signed off by Robert Collins, by Ira Taylor, who are the Crafts' respective enslavers. They were enslaved by two different people. They have these documents authorizing the Willis Hughes, who is the sort of like the brain and the brawn of the operation, to go to pursue the Crafts. And so they're going in anonymously. They land at this hotel, which is, talk about irony of ironies, it's called the United States Hotel. And I've walked myself from that location. It's no longer in existence, but from the United States Hotel, like across the common, it's like a 15-minute walk or something like that. 15-minute walk separates him from William Allen Craft. 15 minutes, and yet so much more because of the establishment that the Crafts have. He knows that he can't just go in there, go to this sort of center of Black Boston, and take out the Crafts, even though that's what some people are advising him, people who don't want to get involved. He knows that he needs to have the law on his side, and this just crazy sort of cat and mouse journey ensues. And that was actually, it was really fun and interesting to put that together. I made these giant timelines while I was writing the book. It's like hundreds of pages of timelines for the different parts of the story. And in this particular one, I wanted to figure out where each player was at various times. So I'd have rows that would indicate the date or the time or even down to the hour. And then I'd have columns with, let's say, John Knight or Willis Hughes or the Crafts enslavers, and then the Crafts individually, because they start hiding in different places. And I got a map and I was plotting their locations on a map. And it's insane how many times they came so close.
1: I think you have the makings of a video game here. You
0: know? It really was. Yeah. Yeah. One could.
1: Yeah. Escape the slave hunter. Yeah. And then even though they have all the support and it seems like they're not going to get captured ever, and you have this sheriff, Boston had a sheriff at that time. Similar, we still have sheriffs here in New Mexico, but they had a sheriff who refused to sign the order. He just came up with excuses and just never got around to it. So that's, you know, part of the reason why they couldn't do it legally. But eventually it seemed, I think, to the Crafts that eventually they could be captured. And they got tired of all the lecture circuit was exhausting, and the having to always worry about getting recaptured was exhausting.
0: They must have been physically exhausted, really, from the moment they arrived in the North. They really didn't have any kind of break. And actually, far from saying that they were protected in this community, I think they were intensely vulnerable at every moment. And that's one of the things that I learned from making these charts and things is that intense vulnerability. In the end, we end up getting, for example, we can celebrate their journey out of the South to the North and focus on the highlighted points where they overcome. We can do the same thing for their journey across the abolitionist lecture circuit, or then their journey within Boston where the slave hunters are there. But it was not a foregone conclusion. At any point during their initial escape from the South, they could have been captured. They came so close. They would have been sold apart from each other. They would have likely been physically punished, maybe killed, tortured in front of each other. Those same possibilities hover over really every part of their story, including in Boston. So everyone actually in Boston, the presumption was actually that they would be captured. And the marshal and others were preparing for that eventuality. They were equally focused on figuring out where are they going to be jailed? How are we going to get them to the South as they were on retrieving them? So the fact that they got out is really incredible. And that's where I think, even if you know that they get out, the how of it is just intensely exciting. It was for me. Even though obviously I know what happens at the end of the story and at the end of every chapter, I felt myself at the edge of the seat because they really just came so close to not making it.
1: And one of the solutions that was proposed but rejected by both sides, which is amazing, was that their freedom could have been purchased. Because they could have they could have easily raised the money, not them, they wouldn't have to pay for it themselves, but the abolitionist societies would raise the money and they could pay their slave masters to at the market price. But both sides rejected it out of principle.
0: Can you imagine? Yes. Actually, Frederick Douglass had his freedom purchased. William Wells Brown, who the Crafts were traveled with, eventually also got his freedom purchased. But that was never on the table for the Crafts as a matter of principle. And actually, it was never on the table for their enslavers either, because it wasn't, for everybody involved, it wasn't just about the Crafts and their case. It really felt to everyone like the future of slavery and the fate of the nation were on the line. Ellen Craft's enslaver, Robert Collins, says, "I know that Ellen Craft would not make a great slave at this point. She's experienced a whole nother life of the North. He's not thinking about the physical use that he's going to have of her as a piece of human property. But it's a matter of principle." He says he wanted to make this a test case for the nation. And so when these offers are made, and honestly, at this point, long past the point where he has any hope of getting of capturing them, there are these offers being made, right? Even when the Crafts are overseas, offers are being made. But Robert Collins refuses.
1: Yeah, he was defending the whole institution of slavery, basically.
0: Exactly. And he says, if they can, the idea behind this is if they can be bought, then any sort of anyone can be freed, and it undermines the whole system. And the Crafts, for the exact same reason, they say, we wouldn't be bought for 2 cents, because if we can be purchased, then what about all those people who can't be? We need to fight for them, and we need to stand with them.
1: Let me just identify the station one more time in case you're just joining us. 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I'm Stuart Kelter. My guest today is Ilyan Wu, the author of the recently published Master, Slave, Husband, Wife, An Epic Journey from Slavery to Freedom, which is what we're talking about today. So I'm wondering if we could shift gears a bit and talk about their next decision, which was, it was just too exhausting to worry about being recaptured, and so they decided to move to England. So how did that work? How did that happen, and what was it like for them there?
0: Actually, just to credit them, I don't think it was exhaustion alone, because obviously they were exhausted, but it was more that it just seemed more and more inevitable that bigger and bigger guns are being called in. At the point that they decide that they have to flee, that's when Daniel Webster himself is getting personally involved. The president himself has been contacted. The circle is closing in on them. And they realize that they could do more, I think, speaking out against slavery and standing up and being alive than the other consequences of being captured. And also, there are so many people who pledged their lives to supporting them. There would have been bloodshed. So there were so many other lives at stake besides their own. And they wanted to make a larger international impact. And they happened to know that William Wells Brown, we haven't spoken yet about him, but he's really one of my favorite characters in the book.
1: He's like the chief supporting actor, right? If it were a movie.
0: Yeah, exactly. He's give somebody an Oscar for that. He's this incredibly charismatic, brilliant orator, storyteller, people person. People all different kinds of people, it said, was like, you know, you meet a certain person who has a certain kind of charisma, and they invite you to tell their story. So not only did he tell stories really well himself, but he was an incredible listener, and people wanted to confide in him. And he had this ability, both one-on-one and in giant halls, of just connecting. He had that sort of charisma. I guess there's no other real way to express it. And he's the one who invited them first to tell their story, to go on the road. And at a pivotal moment, this is actually a moment of serious like exhaustion on their part. They had escaped bondage. They had spent months on the road with this incredibly charismatic but tireless man who could be quite exhausting. When he says, hey, let's go international. I've been invited to go to France. You want to come and tell the story over there? They decided they were going to stay in Boston, and that turned out to be a fateful decision, because that's when the whole Fugitive Slave Act and the slave hunt came into play. But the good news is that when they needed to flee the nation, they knew that he was going to be overseas. And of course, he knows a good story. He's already telling the story. He's ready for them to join him. So they had a place to go. They had a platform, but it was by no means certain that they were going to make it. All the ports are being watched. The boat that William Wells Brown himself had taken from Boston to Liverpool out of Boston Harbor, the steamship Cambria that they might have taken from there, they weren't going to be able to get on in Boston, because everyone was watching. And because the slave hunters were, actually one of them stayed around and was waiting around in New York, hoping to be called back. So they had to take this other longer, harrowing escape on the Underground Railroad, also taking trains and boats and all kinds of things to be able to get out of the country. And if the first journey out of the South seemed to be almost charmed, and that they dodged all these incredible bullets, everything magically, it seemed, went right. They made all their shift changes and everything. This second journey out of America is like disastrous. And I'll just say that.
1: Yeah, with all kinds of delays and so on. And they had to go via Canada in order to take a boat from there.
0: They could have, as I said, that same steamship going out of Boston Harbor, it paused at Halifax before going to Liverpool. So they might have made it in those two beats, but instead it's a multi-pronged journey with another epic adventure.
1: A lot of delays and really rough seas going over the Atlantic. And
0: yeah, everything goes wrong.
1: But they made it. And not only did they make it, but because of William Wells Brown, they were able to hit the ground running and immediately join the lecture circuit there, like without missing a beat almost.
0: Exactly. I think William is rearing to go when they arrive in the UK. And again, there's just so many beats that lead up to this moment that I can't really recount briefly now, but the book will carry you through that. By the time they get overseas, Ellen is really sick. They're both sick. They're both physically exhausted and in trouble, but Ellen is really dangerously ill. And when they arrive in Liverpool, they hear from Brown, who's, hey, you want to come and meet me and go on the road? And they decide that Ellen is too sick. They pause there for a few days. And then William actually goes without her. So this is the first time they've really had any kind of individual journey, physical journey, apart from each other. And I think that's why this last part of the story was, I felt like, so critical. Originally, the scope of the book was such that it was going to end with their feet touching the UK. But my editor, Don Davis, was like, I want to know what happens in the UK. And also, the more and more I thought about it, we haven't seen them as really as separate. They're working as a team up until this whole time. But once they get to the UK and they're out of danger of being in bondage, now they get to decide for themselves what their freedom is going to look like. Now they get to go on these individual journeys and make different kinds of choices. And immediately upon arrival, they are given this opportunity, and at least William is, and he has this, it's one of my favorite chapters to write, the funnest chapters to write, but there's this sort of bromance adventure that he goes on with William Wells Brown as they take Edinburgh by storm.
1: Yeah, and William became quite an orator himself, it sounds, whereas Ellen was riveting for other reasons, I mean, both her appearance and her dignity and straightforwardness. But William, it sounds like he was really more of a, similar to the other William Wells Brown, was a very riveting, skilled speaker.
0: Yeah, I'm sure he learned too from being on the road with such a brilliant speaker as William Wells Brown. But he himself was naturally, he came across as being very self-possessed. He expressed himself really well. He was funny. That's something I think that people found surprising when he has his first sort of solo speaking experience in the United Kingdom. He's not focusing on the sad notes. He surprises, jolts everyone by this incredible picaresque adventure with some very lively, dramatic, and even funny moments. He uses humor as a strategy, as did William Wells Brown.
1: One thing that you didn't mention yet is that William and Ellen weren't married until much later, I think after they got to Boston and before they went to England. And one thing you just as in passing, you mentioned that she had to give up certain rights in getting married, which is a whole different story than slavery. But she no longer had the right to own property on her own. There were all these laws that were sexist that were still on the books. She couldn't vote. But on balance, it made sense to them to have that legal status.
0: As an enslaved woman, she never had any of those rights to lose. So it's more talking about the institution of marriage and what it did for women who did have those rights. So I guess I should back up also to say that even though they weren't legally married because slave marriages were not recognized, they were married to each other when they were in Macon. 2 years after they meet, they decide to ask permission of their enslavers to marry. This was required at the time. And marriage is something that Ellen Craft in particular avoided because of all the trauma that she had experienced in childhood and continually being exposed to the separations between family members. She decided that she did not want to get married and not have children of her own until she was free. And William understood this because he also had similar experiences. But at that time, it just seemed like there was going to be no way out. All the borders were closing before you had the possibility of escaping south, let's say to Florida, to Mexico. After the Mexican War, that doesn't happen. That possibility is not there anymore. The surveillance becomes even higher. And so it's really love that drives them to seek each other as husband and wife, even though it's not legally possible, as closely as they could in bondage. So then they have a slave ceremony, which is, again, something that's not recognized by their enslavers, but it is something that they recognize and that their community recognizes. But once they get to the North, even though they consider each other husband and wife, slave marriages are not recognized by law, and which is why in a really dramatic moment right on the eve of their escape from America, they ask their friend, the rebel preacher, Theodore Parker, would you please marry us tomorrow? And I actually got to see the space where they were married, which was just an incredible experience not too long ago.
1: Wow, that's really amazing. And then while they're in England, of course, the Civil War happens and emancipation happens, and suddenly it becomes possible for them to return to the U.S., which, if I understand correctly, they did primarily because Ellen especially wanted to find her mother. But she sends for her mother first, right? First they reunite in England?
0: She does, yeah. What happens before 1852, that's really what I focus on, but I do give the broad contours of what happens later. There's not as much archival material that's available, so there's no way I could have sustained the level of detail that I do in the first part of the story.
1: That's why it's called a coda in your book.
0: Yeah, exactly, because the symphony ends with their not only being free, but really accomplishing all the goals that they set out for themselves at the start of their journey. Those goals are entwined with their idea of freedom. So that's really, again, why I felt like I needed to see it through, not only to when they leave the United States, at which point they're physically safe, but when they realize these other manifestations of freedom that they've been pursuing really all their lives. But there's an extended coda, and I actually found new material that's going to be included in the paperback edition to the book, which will be out in January. Because the thing that's funny is that we think about history as being fixed and past, but it's always changing. It's always changing because we're discovering new things. And one of the things that I've learned since the hardback came out is that there was actually another craft child. And the story of this craft child also intersects with Ellen's, this is going to be a spoiler, but eventual reunion with her mother. I guess I'm not so worried about spoilers because, as I've said before, the how of this story is so fascinating that it doesn't matter if you know what happens. The how will really pull you in and surprise you.
1: Yeah, it's still, as I mentioned earlier, it's still riveting, even knowing the ending. It's still riveting to read about these harrowing scenes of in their escape and also other parts of the book as well. And another thing that you, in the coda of the book, you make it clear that this is not a happily ever after ending, that they still faced quite a bit of hardship even after they moved back to the States, setting up a farm in North Carolina or South Carolina?
0: Yeah, South Carolina.
1: In South Carolina, it wasn't so easy to make a normal life just because emancipation happened. And of course, there still were incredibly racist attitudes and racist people ready to burn down their farm and just still more hardship.
0: Yes. And the thing is, this the original title for my book was Master Slave Husband Wife, an American love story, not an epic journey from slavery to freedom. And it's that phrase, an American love story, is one that I come back to again and again because it really is about their relationship with each other. It's about their relationship with the nation. And I guess when I think of a love story, I want to make clear that it's not like a fairy tale, happily ever after love story. It's more of an enduring relationship. There's a Korean expression that's called, it's called chung. And what it means is not just, it's not the fairy tale ending, the romance. It's more like an enduring connection that you have with somebody. And it can be wonderful. It can also be, you can have a painful, difficult bond with somebody and yet still have this connection and caring for them. It's supposed to be untranslatable, but that's the best that I can do with it briefly. But I guess I also conceive this as an American chung story, if that's possible, which is a long, profound, loving, but not idealized connection between a couple and a nation.
1: Yeah, you don't necessarily get a sense of how they relate to each other than that they were incredibly there for each other and helping each other and having the same vision, the same values, the same goals. But you don't get a sense of their interaction, really. And I guess there just isn't information about that. You just have to imagine it.
0: I think you can get it through their actions. If character is revealed by action, and you can say a relationship is also revealed by action. And I think one can feel the depth of their connection and the decisions they make and the way in which they move and travel together, but also eventually the ways in which they move and travel apart and give each other separate spaces and room to grow.
1: And then, of course, they have, what, 5 or 6 kids?
0: Yes.
1: Together. Eventually.
0: They do.
1: We're just about out of time. I don't know if you have an idea for your next project, but can we get a sneak preview into that?
0: I have a couple different things that I'm bouncing around, but it's too early, I think, in the gestation to really be able to name them. But I think I will actually be traveling with the crafts for a while longer. And I will also be developing things. There are so many incredible materials, and we didn't talk much about sources, but there are sources that I uncovered that are actually very accessible, even digitally, if you know where to find them. So one of the things I also want to do is to develop my website, and also I'll post these things on Instagram as I start putting up new pieces of my website that enable people to interact with these pieces of history and study them. And hopefully that will take others in new places, maybe inspire new kinds of research, both about the crafts and other histories.
1: And who knows, maybe eventually there'll be a movie or a drama series. It's certainly a topic worthy of that.
0: Yes, it really felt to me like a movie from the very beginning.
1: I want to thank you so much for coming on to Delving In. Ilyun Wu, the author of Master Slave, Husband, Wife, An Epic Journey from Slavery to Freedom, a wonderful work of historiography and creative nonfiction. Thank you so much for coming on to Delving In.
0: Thank you so much for having me.
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0: A little update up there. So we're going to be off the air for a couple minutes if all things go well. So if you are listening on the FM and you away with words as part of your morning routine, we're going to still be streaming. 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So I'll have a few messages before it begins. So you have about 90 seconds to get your phone out and to be tuned into KTAL. All right, and hopefully we'll be back on the FM in a few minutes after that.
1: Man, guess what?
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5: You're listening to Away with Words, the show about language and how we use it. I'm Grant Barrett.
6: And I'm Martha Barnett. We had a question from Liz Basquin Krause, who lives in West Lafayette, Indiana. And she writes, if you ask my father to state his favorite color, he would answer, sky blue pink. As a little girl, I thought that wasn't fair because he did not pick a color. As an adult, my siblings and I decided it was the color of the sunset, and it is a fond remembrance. Is this a known expression?
5: Yeah, it sure is. It's got a deep history and often used exactly that same way as what's known as a fobbing off phrase when a child or somebody asks you a question you don't feel like answering and you just give them some silly thing in response.
6: Right. That color is sky blue pink.
5: There's an entry for this in Nigel Reese's books of quotations in more than one of the books, and he has a longer form, which is sky blue pink with a Finny Hattie border. Finny Hattie is kind of a smoked haddock. I think famous from Scotland. Yeah, a town in Scotland. So a border of smoked haddock? I don't really know. And he also has another version. He's got some quotes from correspondence, and one of them is sky blue scarlet, the color of a mouse's farts. Okay.
6: Oh my goodness.
5: But it goes back at least 130 years, that color.
6: Yeah, it's been around for a while. Yeah, and it was also popularized by the Uncle Wiggily series of books in the early 20th century. But I think I like the simple version, sky blue pink.
5: We're so excited to get your stories, thoughts, ideas, and questions about language. 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
7: Hi, this is Sid calling from Dallas, Texas.
5: Hi, Sid. How you doing? What's up?
7: So I'm calling in because I wanted to share one of my favorite pieces of workplace jargon.
5: Mm-hmm.
7: I work at an animal shelter in Texas, and so being in the U.S. South, we have a pretty significant issue with dog and cat overpopulation.

0: population. So between backyard breeding and accidental litters, we actually end up with a lot of mixed breed dogs that are some combination of shepherd, pit bull, husky, and they all kind of end up looking very similar to each other. They're like these big dogs, tan, just kind of like your quintessential dog.
1: Mm-hmm.
0: And we like to lovingly refer to these in my shelter as Texas Brown dogs. So whenever we have somebody, like a client coming in for an adoption, and they're looking at a puppy and they ask, what breed is he? We don't really have any way of knowing exactly what mix of breed they are. So really we just say, oh, he's a good old Texas Brown dog.
1: Yeah, yeah, I love it. Do you call them TBDs for short?
0: We should.
1: Yeah, because I've seen that in some of the places where these lists are collected of terms for mutts, and this is what we're talking about, right? Just your good mix of dog.
0: Yeah, exactly. I actually wanted to ask you guys if there were any other fun regional words for mutts and mixed breeds that I can add to that lexicon.
2: Oh, there sure are, Sid. And first of all, thank you for your work. It's very much appreciated. I guess I have a Texas Brown dog myself, a bear.
0: Oh, really?
2: Yeah. I never would have guessed it, but we did his DNA, and he looks sort of like a lab, but he's a mix. He's mostly pit bull and German Shepherd and boxer.
0: Yeah, exactly.
2: Yeah. So I know exactly what you're talking about there. And I don't know if there are other terms around the U.S. I really like Texas Brown Dog. I'm going to appropriate that myself. But there are some wonderful terms for mutts around the world. I know in South Africa, they're often called pavement specials, you know, because they're
1: That reminds me of an old-fashioned American one, curbstone setter, S-E-T-E-R. Or curbstone sitter with an I, yeah. So it's very much the same idea, just a dog you find on the street.
2: Right. Or in Brazil, there's a term vira-latas, which literally means garbage can tippers, you know, because those street dogs will go, you know, from can to can. Or in the Bahamas and Turks and Caicos, they call mixed breed dogs pot cakes, which is named after the crusty layer.
1: Oh, yeah.
2: Did you have an aha moment there?
0: Yes, I have an old coworker who does a lot of work in Turks and Caicos with whales, and she's talked about the pot cakes out there. She gifted me like a little coaster with a picture of one of those dogs that says, like, we love pot cakes.
1: Oh, yeah. The Caribbean has a bunch of sometimes called pot hounds. The idea is you feed them whatever scraps are left in the pot, or rice dog. And our coconut retriever is my favorite one.
2: Coconut retriever.
1: Yeah, in the Caribbean.
0: I need to use that one. That's really good.
2: Yeah, try that one. But I tell you, one of the terms that I really like is from Brussels, Belgium, because there a mixed breed is called a zinneke, which means mutt. But there's this wonderful turnaround for this word because Brussels is a real crossroads. It's a really mixed area of French and Walloon and Belgian folks. And a lot of immigrants there, too. And zinneke, the term for mutt, is now a nickname chosen to represent a person from Brussels who wasn't born there. And it's a very proud term. In fact, every couple of years, they have a zinneke parade, which celebrates the city's diversity, you know, all the immigrants and all the mix of cultures there. So it sort of moved from the dog world to the people world. And so that's one of the ones I really love. Yeah, isn't it lovely?
1: Sid, I wanted to ask you, this one's a little old-fashioned, but does anyone call the Texas Brown Dogs the mixed breeds Heinz 57 dogs or Heinz dogs?
0: I have never heard that.
1: Okay, because that's, you know, Heinz 57 flavors. That's an old-fashioned one for anything that's a mix. There's one more. I've seen this, a Texas amalgamated brown dog. So the amalgamated will show up again and again in these terms kind of as a fancier word for mix or mutt.
2: Well, Sid, the cool thing is that we have listeners all over the world and all over the United States, and I'm really excited to hear what other terms we have for these wonderful animals.
0: Me too.
1: All right. You take care now. Give those dogs some extra scratches from us, all right?
2: Yeah.
0: Yeah, absolutely. Thanks so much for having me.
2: Tell them hi from Bear. Bear says hi.
1: Take care, Sid.
0: Y'all have a good day.
1: Bye-bye. What do they call a mixed breed dog out your way? You know, those dogs where you're not quite sure of their origins and it don't much matter because you love them anyway. call or text toll-free in the Canada and the United States, 877-929-9673, or email words at waywardradio.org. Hello, you have a way with words.
3: Hi, this is Bebe. I'm calling from Charlotte, North Carolina.
1: Hi, Bebe. Welcome to the program. What's up?
3: Thank you. So I am not a first language English speaker, and I lived in England before I moved to the United States. And when I lived in England, whenever someone was sick with something like a cold or something like that, they would say they have the lurgy. And so when I moved to the United States, that's what I would say. I would say, oh, God, I've got the lurgy. And people would be like, oh, that's weird. Is that contagious? Is that something really bad?
1: Right.
3: And so after a few years, I learned that here you say you have the crud and not the lurgy. And so I'm wondering why there are different words and where those words even come from.
1: Martha, don't you think Bebe is pointing out like this perfect match of how the British and American language differ? It's just
2: yes.
1: just a perfect BB. It's just exactly the right example.
2: Yeah, and they're both great words because they both just sort of sound like what they are.
1: So
2: right?
1: Lurgy is L-U-R-G-Y and crud
3: yes.
1: or C-R-U-D.
3: Yeah.
2: Right. And they're very specific to those two different places. Lurgy goes all the way back to at least the 1700s when the lurgy referred to laziness or idleness or sort of jokingly a medical condition. You might, if you didn't feel like working, you might say, I have the lurgy or the fever lurgy or the fever lurden. And by World War II, in British military slang, lurgy could refer generally to an imaginary catch-all disease. And then I know Grant is going to get excited about this because something very important happened in 1954 involving a radio comedy on the BBC
1: yeah.
2: called The Goon Show. And this is an extremely silly episode called Lurgy Strikes Britain. And it featured this terrifying epidemic of the dreaded lurgy. And this terrible disease gave its victims this uncontrollable urge to yell. To yell what, Grant?
1: Lurgy!
2: Yakaboo!
1: What did they yell?
2: They would yell, Yakaboo!
1: Oh, Yakaboo, yeah. The dreaded
2: yeah.
1: lurgy. Don't forget, that's what they call it in this episode.
2: The dreaded lurgy.
1: Always
2: yes.
1: with the dreaded.
2: And this episode just gets sillier and sillier. They figure out that the one thing that all these victims of the lurgy have in common is that none of them plays in a brass band.
1: This is a perfect goon show episode because it is high speed, manic. It is silly, silly, silly. They'll practice comedy from the lowest pun to the highest allusion, like to Greek classics. You know what I'm saying? Everything in between. It was so very British. I think even at the time, a lot of the references probably just went over people's heads because it's so fast.
2: Yeah, and so silly because in this episode, the government buys 50 million brass band instruments and drops them over a town that has lots of lurgy victims because, you know, the one thing they have in common is that they don't play in a brass band. So,
1: so in short, what you're saying is that lurgy kind of went from this semi-obscure term for skiving off of work or being indeterminately ill to being something that everyone knew and everyone used. It's real fun. At BB, you can find Goon Show episodes out there on the internet, and the BBC actually still broadcasts them on streaming if you have a way to get that on BBC Radio 4 Extra.
3: That's amazing. I'll have to look it up.
1: In any case, thank you, BB, for turning us on to this really good topic of just one of the kind of basic ways the two dialects differ.
2: Well, don't get Grant started on old-time radio comedy, or we'll be here all day.
1: I'm not going to be, I'm not going to give you the creeping cred by talking about OTR, as they call it.
3: Thank you so much. This was great.
1: Yeah, sure.
2: Take care now. Stay healthy.
3: Thank you. I'll try. Bye.
1: Well, don't be a sleazy vomitous crud. 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
2: We got an email from Ronnie Arnold, who lives in Texas and apparently listens to us very early in the morning. He said, today you had a discussion proposing a new word, MICO, for an error when you're dictating on your phone. He said, I was literally shouting from my bed. Doesn't everyone know that those types of autocorrect errors should be called autocorrupt?
1: Oh, yeah, I've heard that one before, autocorrect errors.
2: That's a good one. Mm-hmm. Yeah. Well, give us a shout, 877-929-9673.

0: You're listening to Away with Words, the show about language and how we use it. I'm Martha Barnett.
1: And I'm Grant Barrett, and dressed in gold lamé and wearing rocket boots and a helmet about to do a stunt. It's our quiz guy, John Chinesky.
2: Watch out, guys. Back up. This is going to be big. I'm auditioning for Starlight Express. It's going to be great. Let's get to this quiz. Okay, I'll do the stunt after, I promise. This is a quiz adapted from a question category on a popular television game show. You might be familiar with the category. It's called Before and After. Does that ring any bells?
1: Is this a Jeopardy category traditionally?
2: I'm unfamiliar with that show, but yeah, it's probably something like that, yeah. I'll give you a clue to two answers. Both are two-word phrases, and the second half of the first answer is the same as the first half of the second answer.
1: Okay.
2: So they can overlap. For example, if I clued, it's a fruity pastry you might find just under a man's chin, the answer would be Adam's apple turnover.
1: Gotcha. Okay.
2: Adam's apple? Apple turnover?
1: I was thinking about beefcake hole, but that doesn't work.
2: that's something. There's something there. I'll work on that next time.
1: Something there.
2: Now, to simplify things this week, every overlap word, like apple in Adam's apple turnover, will begin with A.
1: Okay.
2: Just for a thing to do.
0: Oh, okay.
2: Also, you'll note that for language reasons, the second part will typically be clued first, like I did with this. You'll see what I mean. Here we go. It's a light, fluffy, baked dessert that watches over and protects you in a heavenly fashion.
0: Angel food.
1: Yeah.
0: Angel.
1: Guardian angel food.
2: Guardian angel food I will take, or guardian angel cake. That's perfectly fine. Very well done. Very well done. Guardian angel cake. Guardian angel cake. It's the record of friends' names and phone numbers kept by Abraham Lincoln in Pennsylvania.
1: Gettysburg address book.
2: Gettysburg address
0: nice.
2: Book. Gettysburg address book. Either one. It's a little weird there, but it's
1: I was
2: fine.
1: Thinking about Rolodex Midnight Runners or something, but that's just another clue altogether.
2: I miss Rolodexes, the way they used to spin around and flip around.
0: Flap,
2: so good,
0: flap,
2: so
0: flap.
2: Good. It's a famous, highly classified U.S. Air Force base that may or may not contain aliens, but does have a gas station and places to eat and just relax during a long trip.
1: Rest Area 51.
2: Rest Area 51.
1: Somehow. That's what the aliens call it.
2: It's got to be a thing.
1: We're just a stopover on the way to better planets.
2: Sure. It signals the beginning of Lent and involves the fine pulverized rock created during an eruption.
0: Volcanic Ash Wednesday?
2: That is it. Exactly. Volcanic Ash Wednesday. Volcanic Ash. Ash Wednesday. Volcanic Ash Wednesday. He's just your regular working-class guy who happens to know a lot about baseball players' stats at home plate.
1: So, Joe Blow by Blow?
2: Remember, the overlap word will always begin with A.
1: Oh, I see.
0: Oh, right. So, Average Joe something?
1: Batting Average Joe.
2: Yes, Batting Average Joe. There you go. Batting Average Joe. Batting Average Joe. It's a trippy music genre from the 1960s that focuses on oranges, grapefruits, lemons, and limes.
0: Citric acid rock.
2: Knocked it out of the park. Very good. Citric acid.
0: Good.
2: Acid
0: now
2: rock.
1: At our age, it's citric acid reflux. But okay.
2: Yes. Guys, that was fantastic. You did very well at before and after. Good teamwork.
1: All right. Give our best to the family, and we'll talk to you next week, John.
2: You too, guys. Talk to you then.
0: Take
2: Bye-bye.
0: Care, John.
1: One of the nice things about this show is John Chinesky shows up to make our lives difficult, and we love it. You can also make our lives wonderful by calling or texting toll-free in the United States and Canada, 877-929-9673.
0: Hi there. You have a way with words.
3: Hi, this is Mandy Flowers calling from San Antonio, Texas.
0: Welcome to the show, Mandy. What can we do for you?
3: This is actually something that happened about 20 years ago. It was a while ago, and I had a friend who was Canadian, and at the time we were both living in South Korea, and I met most of my Canadians outside of the U.S. But she used to say something to me, and it always confused me, and I was never really sure how to answer when she would say it. And so I just wondered about it. I know what I know about her is that she was from Newfoundland, and she was from an island called St. John's in Newfoundland. And so I assumed that that must have something to do with where it comes from. But anyway, so she would call me and she would say, like, I would answer the phone and I would answer the phone and I would say, hello. And she would say, hey, what are you at? This just confused me.
1: Like, what are you at? Yes. Did she have a follow-up to that? Like a second phrase that she would say after?
3: Yeah. She would say, I'll come where you're to.
1: Ah, yeah. There's the fulfillment. It's kind of like a shave and haircut waiting for the two bits.
3: And I never knew what she was asking me. If she was asking me where I am or what I'm doing or how I'm doing. I didn't know if it was like, what's up, which is, you know, a weird way to ask how people are. So I would usually just give an answer that answered all of those things. And I'd be like, I am at my house doing laundry and I'm going to go to the store later and I'm fine. Thanks for asking. And I would give her this ridiculous long reply because I just tried to cover all my bases. Yeah. And she would always laugh at me, but she would never correct me. So she always would giggle, you know. Yeah. So it came up. I was going through my old journals recently. And I came upon this point where I was like, what is this? What is she asking me? And so I thought maybe you could shed some light on it.
1: It's such a good insight, the way you've told this story into the speech of Newfoundland. And actually, this particular phrasing, what are you at? I'll come where you're to, was also heard in Prince Edward Island. But it's so well known in Newfoundland that it's what linguists call enregistered. I usually call them Chamber of Commerce words, where people are highly aware that they say it. It has a strong association with local identity, and they don't consider it like a socially risky at all. It's just, it's a marker of how they speak. And particularly important here, and I think if we break this down, most people who don't speak that dialect would stumble on the at and the to, because they seem like not quite the right words in those slots, right?
3: Mm-hmm. Yeah. I was never quite sure. She was asking me, I'll come where you're to, if she was saying she'll come to where I'm at right now or to where I'm going. Like, yeah, she'll meet me somewhere.
1: Yeah, it's basically saying, where are you? I'll come join you. And sometimes it is, what are you up to? Or maybe let's do it together. But it just really depends on the context. The at and the to here are what are called locative or sometimes stative, which meaning they serve almost like a verb when they explain kind of activity in a particular location. Here's another example from a CBC interview that I plucked from a book of Newfoundland and Labrador English. It goes, I'd like to live in Europe someday or here, wherever the money's to. So it's kind of like almost always a follow-up to the verb. It almost serves as a verb itself. In any case, there are a couple really great books on this, and one of them pointed out that there was a song in 1966 that was apparently a hit in Newfoundland by Dick Nolan, because it was kind of a comeback to Newfoundland year, where they had like a campaign that if you had gone away from Newfoundland, they were encouraging you to come back. But his song was called Come Where We're At. And it had many lyrics in it that were very similar to the expression that you gave us. What are you at? I'll come where you're to.
3: So how do you reply to that? Like, what would a Newfoundland person say as answer?
1: They would generally say something like, they would just talk about what they're doing, just like you did. You actually answered pretty well for somebody who's from away. For somebody from away, you did okay.
3: I covered all the bases with my very long answers.
4: Yeah.
3: Okay, I just wondered if there was an equally colloquial way to answer that. And maybe she was laughing at me because I didn't use it.
1: No, she's just laughing probably because she knew that it was a localism, and she was just delighted to be able to have this strong sense of being who she is, even in a strange place like Seoul, Korea. I mean, strange if you're from Newfoundland, right?
3: Yeah, strange if you're from anywhere but Seoul, really. It stuck with me all these years.
1: Well, it was very maybe charming. Stay where you're at, and maybe we'll come where you're to when we hit the road and do our live shows.
3: Looking forward to it. Thank you so much.
1: All right, take care. Bye-bye.
4: Take care.
3: All right, bye-bye.
0: Well, come where we're to, 877-929-9673. 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
5: Thank you.
0: we were talking earlier about names for mixed breed dogs, and we forgot one, which is Bitsa.
1: A bit of this and a bit of that.
0: Yeah, B-I-T-S-A,
1: oh.
0: Bitsa.
1: Oh, that's nice. You know, I've known a few dogs named Bitsy, which is, I think, a form of Betsy. I could see that working out for, a sweet little brown mutt.
0: Right? Betsy's a Bitsa.
1: Betsy a Bitsa. 877-929-9673 is a 24-hour toll-free number in the United States and Canada.
0: Hello, you have a way with words.
4: Hello, I'm Rod Wing calling from Tucson, Arizona.
0: Hi, Rod. We're glad to have you. What's on your mind today?
4: I had a phrase that I was interested in that my wife and her siblings say. The phrase is, close the lights. And that's always kind of bugged me.
1: Mm-hmm.
4: And she's, close the lights instead of turn off the lights. Mm-hmm. And she's Chinese-American, and her family, her parents, her father was born in Guangzhou, China, and the mother was born in Chinatown, San Francisco. So I thought this could be possibly a direct translation from Cantonese into English. So
1: yeah.
4: that's what I'd like to know more about.
1: Close the light instead of turn off the light. Yes. You're the clues you've given us and your interpretation of them is right on. It is most likely what's known as a calque, C-A-L-Q-U-E, which is basically a literal loan translation from another language where it's almost word for word. And the really interesting thing here is, even though you find it a little annoying, English is the odd language out. Most of the languages of the world don't use a verb that that equals turn or turn on, turn off. Most of the languages of the world use verbs that mean close and open when they talk about lights.
4: Oh.
1: So we're kind of the exception. And so it's not only people from Asia who do this, like you'll get people from Singapore and Malaysia, but also people from Nigeria, India, Pakistan, and even pockets of the United States, you'll find it. People who just, because for them, there's a little bit of history why you might say close the light in our culture and other cultures. The interesting thing here is why people say close the light instead of turn the light. It's mm-hmm. because lights have been handled differently at different times in the modern era. Some people grew up with turn knob electrical switches, which was common in the United States. Some people grew up with knobs on lamps that raised or lowered a wick. And some people had little doors on lamps that you could move back and forth to change the amount of light or change the amount of air getting to the flame inside. Again, controlling how much light is happening. And so all of these verbs for these other devices kind of inconsistently showed up when electricity became more standard, and the standard modern flip switch became mm-hmm. kind of just par for the course in most electrical builds out in North America. So this is why we have these different pockets of this, different cultures adapted in different speeds and in different ways to electricity, going from flame devices or gas devices to electrical devices.
4: Wow, that's pretty, that's really interesting. You call that a calque?
1: Calque, C-A-L-Q-U-E. Yeah, it's a literal, like, word-for-word loan translation from another language.
4: I have a technician who works in my lab, and I asked him today about this, and he's from the Philippines.
1: Yep.
4: And he says he uses close the lights, but he also said the literal translation in Tagalog is kill the light.
1: Oh, interesting.
4: Which was pretty interesting.
0: Interesting.
4: So.
1: Yeah, but even in English.
4: But he doesn't use that. He doesn't use that. So.
1: Yeah, in the Philippines, though, I do find in my books of Philippine English, I do find plenty of mm-hmm. examples of people saying close or open the lights. What really interesting is that we have fixed in our heads that somehow turn the light is the default verb, but it's just a passing verb. It's only for this moment, kind of this short little blip of history, and I'm calling, 50 to 100 years a blip because history is huge. It uh-huh. really hasn't been entrenched in the language all that long to refer to electricity, because electricity hasn't been all that common for all that long. So it's not like it's been goes back to time immemorial that we've been saying turn off the light.
4: So I should say to my wife and her siblings that that they're in the majority.
1: You should.
0: That's right.
1: Around the world. But also just enjoy the differences.
0: Do what they say.
1: Yeah, if we all spoke alike, how boring would that be?
4: Okay, well, I stand corrected then. I'll have to tell my girls it's okay to say, close the light.
1: Yeah, it sounds like it's your night to make dinner too, Rod. That's what I'm thinking.
0: Empty the dishwasher. Yeah. Rod,
4: yeah,
0: thank you
4: exactly.
0: so much for calling.
1: Yeah, take care. Appreciate it.
4: All right, nice to talk to you. Thanks so much. I really enjoy your show. So
1: Take care. Bye-bye.
4: Bye-bye.
0: Call or text 877-929-9673.
1: Hello, you have a way with words.
5: Hello, Martha Berry, France. I'm calling from Grand Rapids, Ohio. It's just a small community southwest of Toledo, Ohio.
1: Yeah, yeah, definitely. So what's on your mind, Martha?
5: Well, I was curious about the phrase, having an axe to grind. And I wondered, you know, obviously a long time ago, there was a guy that went around and sharpened blades, scissors, daggers, axes, et cetera. And now it seems as though if you have an axe to grind, it's kind of a negative thing. Like you've got a chip on your shoulder or, you know, you're hepped up about something and you need some resolution. So I was curious about how it changed or what caused the change.
1: That's very perceptive, Martha. And my Martha, my radio Martha, she's kind of really zeroed in on these two different meanings, hasn't she?
0: Yes, indeed. The meaning of this term has changed over time. And as you said, today to have an axe to grind means you have a grievance or a complaint, right?
5: Mm-hmm. Yes.
0: Martha, the first known use of the expression to have an axe to grind appears in 1810. That's when a Pennsylvania newspaper editor named Charles Minor wrote about being flattered into doing the hard work of turning one of those heavy grindstones for a stranger to sharpen his axe. And then he applied that image to people like politicians and merchants and other people who seem eager to help, but they really have something to gain. They have some sort of ulterior motive. And in this article, he writes about how if he sees an overly friendly shopkeeper offering sips of brandy to his customers, he writes, "Thinks I, that man has an axe to grind." So originally it didn't have the meaning that it has today, but over time its meaning broadened. And now we think of it as you suggested. You know, you have a grievance, you have a complaint, you have something that you got to talk to somebody about. You're not happy about something. So it's really undergone a change in meaning.
5: Quite a bit, I'd say.
0: Mm-hmm. Yeah, yeah.
5: Yes. Okay. Well, thank you very much. I really enjoy your program.
1: Martha in Ohio, thank you so much for spending time with us. We really appreciate it.
5: No, it's been my pleasure. Thank you both.
1: All right. Bye-bye.
0: Okay. Take care.
1: You can find all of our past episodes on our website at waywardradio.org, where you'll also find all of our social media handles and lots of ways to talk to us.
0: Stay put. We'll be right back to untangle the web of English.

0: You're listening to Away With Words, the show about language and how we use it. I'm Grant Barrett.
1: And I'm Martha Barnett. Hi, you have Away With Words.
2: Hi, my name is Ryan. I'm calling from Asheville, North Carolina. I am a wildland firefighter, and we have a word. The word is bagger. And we use it to describe other firefighters in a, derogatory way, meaning like lazy or unprofessional or maybe amateur. So I'm curious if you guys have any ideas about the origin of the word. So I've heard a few different explanations. One being that it describes a firefighter that shows up to a camp and gets a bagged lunch, and that's all they really show up for, and they don't really do anything. They kind of disappear, don't put in any work. I've also been told it's kind of an older term that describes non-professional crews that just show up to fires just with the backpack on their back. And then the third thing I've heard is it describes someone that shows up and attaches their bagged lunch to their belt. So I'm curious if you guys have any ideas on that.
0: I hear your doubt as you recite the last one.
2: Yeah, it kind of sounds weird, but I think that's a much older term or an idea, I guess, from before we had equipment to carry our bagged lunch, I guess.
0: All three of those supposed origins all really lack evidence, and they're all not that great, and they sound like they were just devised after the fact to try to explain the term. For example, pretty much everybody who goes to a fire brings some kind of bag, don't you? When you're out there, don't you have your belongings in a container?
2: Oh, yeah, absolutely.
0: So the idea that this one particular group of people who brings a backpack, that they're the ones get called bagger, just doesn't seem right. And as far as the bagged lunch goes, yeah, there are definitely people who go, all they're there for is whatever minimum amount of money they're going to make, and then they find a way not to do the work. That happens pretty much everywhere. But I have something for you that I think, for me, it's convincing that it doesn't come from any of those possible origins, and that is that forms of this term exist in the military, and in the military, they seem to be older. And in the military, a bagger, we're talking about bagger, B-A-G-G-E-R, is short for dirt bagger, or let's call it S bagger, S being the first letter of the word that means fecal matter. Or, of course, dirt bag or S bag for short. Obviously, the term isn't S bag. It's the thing I can't say on the radio bag. And in the military, especially the Navy, it has exactly the same meaning. It's the kind of person who is constantly trying to get out of work or not do the things that they're capable of and they just don't want to. And all of these are also probably from the much older sandbagger. And a sandbagger, again, is somebody who just doesn't do the job, or they always have excuses about why it's not getting done. And it's especially because they're perfectly capable of doing it. They're just like, meh, I don't want to. So the idea is that you've got these sandbags that you're doing, putting them in the way of actually getting real work done. And this, of course, goes back to at least the 1940s. And so sandbagger becomes dirtbagger and S-bagger. And then just is clipped to bagger in the military before it even leaves that. And as confirmed for me, Ryan, I think it's true. A lot of people who fight fires are ex-military.
2: Oh, yeah, absolutely.
0: So I think that's a really strong path for that to show up among firefighters, to go from the military and leap over and be borrowed into the jargon and language, the slang of firefighting.
2: Very interesting. Well, I appreciate it.
1: Ryan, we're grateful for your work.
0: Yeah, absolutely. Thank you
1: really
0: for
1: important work there.
0: Doing the hard stuff out there in a world of serious climate issues. But and stay safe.
1: Yeah, we know you're not a bagger.
2: Thank you.
0: Pretty sure. All right, you take care now. Be safe out there.
1: All right, take care.
2: Thank you.
0: Bye-bye.
2: See ya.
1: We're always eager to talk about language in the workplace, and bagger is a great example of that. If you have one, you can always call us, 877-929-9673, or email us, words@waywardradio.org. Hi, you have a way with words.
3: Hi, this is Jeff. I'm in Knoxville, Tennessee.
1: Hey, Jeff.
0: Hi, Jeff.
1: Welcome to the show.
3: Well, thank you so much. I'm glad to be here. It's kind of a phrase that really nobody else in my family remembers, but I remember it from as a kid playing cards with my grandmother, and my mother does not remember it. My sister does not remember it, but my grandmother, whenever she would get a bad hand, whether we were playing crazy eights or king's corners, it didn't really matter, and she had a bad hand, she would just say, "Oh, for crying in a bucket." And it just struck me as funny. It stuck with me this whole time. I talked to my family about it, and they think I'm nuts because they never heard anybody say that before.
1: Really?
0: And you just have this great memory of these fun times with your grandma.
3: I do. I would spend the night with her a lot of times and, you know, drink Pepsi out of the bottle and play cards. And sharp cheddar cheese was one of her favorite snacks on crackers. So it was good times.
0: It just sounds like you guys were just painting the town red. She was debauching you with the cheese and the Coke.
3: That's right.
0: For crying in a bucket is an established expression. What's confusing about it maybe is that it itself is a different version of the much older "for Christ's sake." So it's another one of those minced oaths, and we talk about a lot of them, where to avoid offending someone or avoid, you know, saying the Lord's name in vain, you say something that's roughly similar but isn't actually the offense. So for crying in a bucket is one form of it. For crying out loud is far more common version of it. But people will say for crying in the beer, and they actually cry in this expression a lot of things, like you cry in a sink, a bathtub, the ocean, a cemetery, the creek, the soup, the dark, the alley, the rain. There's all these different things that you might cry into, but it's an expression of outrage or frustration or surprise, right?
3: Well, that tracks then. That makes sense.
1: Jeff, would you describe her as somebody who would reach for that kind of minced oath rather than say something profane or even more angry?
3: Oh, for sure. Yeah, for sure. I don't think I ever heard her say anything, any bad words whatsoever.
1: Oh, wow.
3: But so that kind of makes sense that, you know, that would be a phrase that she would use. She was an amazing woman. She lost her husband, my grandfather, in World War II, and then raised three kids on her own. Never remarried, was just one of the most resilient people I ever met in my entire life. And, but, you know, really fun to be with, love to play cards and, you know, spend time with family. So, it was good.
1: Well, I love that those memories of her are preserved in that little phrase. Do you use it yourself?
3: I do, much to my family, my wife and my daughters. You know, they've heard me say it for years, and they think it's cute and kind of funny, but didn't, you know, I think they thought the same thing. I think they were thinking it was, you know, kind of a, "Oh, for goodness sake," or something like along those lines.
0: Yeah.
3: Right. But didn't really have a, you know, context what it might have been.
0: Well, now you know. Now you can go back to people and say, "See, I'm not just weird like my grandma."
3: Yeah, well, the jury is still out on that, but anyway.
0: I think you're fine, Jeff.
1: Yeah, Jeff, thank you so much for calling.
0: Yeah, we appreciate it. Take care of yourself.
3: Absolutely. Call again sometime, absolutely. All right? Thanks so much.
0: Sure. Bye-bye.
3: Yep, you bet. You guys have a good day.
0: You too.
1: You too. Well, for crying in a bucket, give us a call. 877-929-9673. Kentucky poet and novelist Silas House writes often about growing up in Appalachia, and I wanted to read one of his poems. It's called Cornbread. I like to scoop the meal up by hand, no spoon, so I can feel the grain on my fingers, wonder at the fields that gave it life. I love the splash of egg, the gallop of buttermilk. When I mix all of this, I see my mother cooking for me after a long day bent over stoves, spent serving all of the mean children at the Lilly Elementary School. I see my aunt, cigarette planted firmly between her teeth as she holds the bowl against her belly, eyes on the young and the restless while the cast iron skillet of grease heats in the roaring gas oven. I see my grandmother and every woman before her in my family, and yes, even the occasional man who lowered himself to cook, who secretly enjoyed fingering the meal. And here I am too, timesick once again. If I could go back, I would tell my mother to go, sit down, and rest. I would memorize every word my aunt said as she taught me how to cook, how to live in this world, how to be myself. I would kiss Mama on the forehead and spend time with her at her little wooden table, savoring every bite, listening. I'd ask Granny to tell me that story one more time, please. This is the curse of who we are as a people, always eating our own history, tasting the past.
0: That is such a perfect encapsulation of food and memory, and it evokes my own experience with my own family in Southeast Missouri, which has a lot in common with Appalachia, you know, the cornbread and the skillet, mm-hmm. and even the cigarette dangling while you cook.
1: Mm-hmm. Yeah, this is a poem you can almost smell, right?
0: Yeah, I can smell the bacon fat that you keep in the refrigerator that you pull out to grease the pan with before you pour the cornmeal batter there.
1: Oh, yeah.
0: The poem and the author again.
1: It's Cornbread by Silas House, and it's from his collection called All These Ghosts.
0: We'll link to Silas House's book on our website at waywardradio.org. 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
1: Hi, you have a way with words.
4: Hi, my name is Brianna Green.
1: Hey, Brianna, where are you calling us from?
4: Hi, I live in Jacksonville, Florida.
1: All right, well, we're glad to have you. What's on your mind today?
4: Yes, I was calling about a term that my family and friends use, but it's something that only my family and friends seem to know about. And it's a term that if I were to use it with new people who I've just met, they have no idea what I'm talking about, so I thought that it would be a good word to call in with, and that is that we call each other weapons, and we use the phrase weaponry or the word weaponry in a way that does not seem to be as common as it is to those of us who are in the know.
1: Now, what does that mean to you?
4: Okay, so we call each other weapons. Like, usually that means that somebody's causing a scene, or they're maybe acting a little bit crazy, or they're doing something weird. Kind of like a weirdo. Like, you're being a weirdo. You're being a weapon.
1: Mm-hmm. Oh, mm-hmm. Interesting.
4: Or if there was a scene of sorts of someone just doing something maybe in public, and afterwards we're walking away, we might say something like, that was weaponry.
0: So an instance of being foolish or making a mistake.
4: Usually, yes.
1: Any idea how long you've been saying this or where you picked it up?
4: So I've been saying it ever since I can remember, and I believe so have my parents. It comes from my dad and his family, who are from Long Island, New York. And it seems that anyone who has known my dad for a long time or has grown up around my dad will know what we mean when we say it. They'll know what we're referring to. But unless you're tight with my family, then the average person who we just met will, if I were to say, oh, that person was being a weapon, or that was weaponry, wasn't it? They will be like, what? Until I then explain that it comes from my dad in Long Island, New York.
0: So Brianna, let me just ask you, does your dad have any connection to Ireland or Scotland?
4: Our family is Irish, partially, not fully, yes.
0: But are we talking first generation Irish or just further, much further back?
4: No, further back.
0: Okay. The reason I ask, like, even a trip to Ireland or Scotland, because a very similar use of weapon exists in Scotland and Ireland, sometimes in Australia, okay. In the UK. I've got examples of this where people talk about somebody being a weapon. It's often derogatory, kind of the same way that in the U.S. where you call somebody a tool. You know, you're a real weapon. They might say you're an absolute weapon. But sometimes it's a positive, especially in sports uses, where you call somebody an absolute weapon, meaning that out on the pitch or the field, they're amazing at whatever position they're playing. So other uses of this do exist outside of your family.
4: Great. That's what I was interested in hearing. Maybe similar to it has been used by Chuck Norris, as in, I don't need a weapon, I am one.
0: Clearly a positive use, right?
4: Exactly.
1: Right before my stepson graduated from college, he kept describing himself as an academic weapon, and his friends were calling themselves academic weapons. And apparently there was a meme going around at the time where you can watch this little video on TikTok where this guy is talking about how he's an academic weapon because he's on the front row of a big lecture class with 700 students in there. And he talks about how he's an academic weapon and let's do this. It's very funny.
4: Okay, I could see it. See, and just another great example of how it can be quite a versatile term.
0: Yeah, the emphatic force, the kind of like the emotional impact of the concept of a weapon is kind of carried through, positive or negative.
4: Right, of course. Thank you so much. I had so much fun. I really appreciate it.
0: All right, bye-bye.
1: Take care.
4: Bye.
1: Well, what's the word or phrase that your family uses, and when you use it, people look at you like, what? Give us a call and let's talk about it, 877-929-9673, or send us an email, words@waywardradio.org. I was pleased to see that the editors at the Oxford English Dictionary just made a new entry for the word floordrobe.
0: Floordrobe. This is instead of putting your clothes where they belong, in the closet or the wardrobe or the drawers, you pile them on the floor.
1: That's right. The dictionary defines it as an untidy heap of discarded clothing left on the floor of a room instead of stored in a wardrobe.
0: Yeah. I think their definition doesn't really do the chaos justice, but okay. Dictionary people, a little straight-laced.
1: I'm glad to have a word for it. Apparently, it's been around since at least 1995. But,
0: how about that?
1: Not that I have a floor drobe or anything.
0: No, really. Sure. We know you've got all kinds of family language that describes the chaos and mess that it just happens when you live. And when you live together, call us 877-929-9673. 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
1: And special thanks to our nonprofit's volunteer board, Michael Breslauer, Josh Eccles, Claire Grotting, Merrill Perlman, Bruce Rogo, Rick Seidenworm, and Betty Willis.
0: Thanks for listening. I'm Grant Barrett.
1: And I'm Martha Barnett. Until next time, goodbye.
0: So long.

This is a poetry moment brought to you by KTALLP, Las Cruces. Hey, y'all, I'm going to share some pages from Matt McBride. He's got a brand new book out called At the Mercy of the Flies, a 2026 release from Half Mystic Press. I'm saying I'm going to read some pages because the whole book is just three sequences, and I'm just going to go. I'm going to pick some pages at random here and let you see what you can get. Just be looking for the surprise here. Do not try to make some grand narrative scheme. Just be satisfied in the surprise. Every hat was disposable. Conversation was one long game of two truths and a lie. All four oceans drained to make great ball pits. When our president promised us nothing, we took all of it. Everyone was familiar as passengers on the same flight. Our Mad Libs newspapers had dotted rectangles so we could glue on whatever pictures we wanted. Love didn't redeem. It just let us forget ourselves. Sometimes, overnight, a rain of pearls clogged the roads. The parade looped. Coffins strewn on a flatbed like a Jenga loss. Other people's children, costumeless, playing instruments they hadn't learned to play. Onlookers reapplied their lipstick. No sentiments that could be spray-painted onto a bedsheet. Another flatbed carried everything I'd ever owned, still in the original packaging. I felt an overwhelming desire to pet the service animals. There you go, some three pages from a new collection by Matt McBride, Ohio poet. And the book is called At the Mercy of the Flies. That last couplet that I read, I felt an overwhelming desire to pet the service dog, to pet the service animals. That really hit for me. I mean, we're not allowed to pet the service dog, but yet this thing can sense an aura of an oncoming seizure. It can sniff out bombs. It can, like, tell before you're about to sneeze. But yet, it can't handle, like, a little bit of affection. So this is a question that's been brewing in me. And thank you, Matt McBride, for writing a poem.

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Welcome to Counterspin, your weekly look behind the headlines. I'm Janine Jackson. This week on Counterspin, it was not a shock when Donald Trump's Justice Department greenlighted the merger of Paramount, owned by the scion of the Trump-adjacent Ellison family, with Warner Brothers Discovery. Who cares if a single entity that loves Donald Trump and all he stands for controls a vast empire of the movies, cable TV, and streaming services we have access to? Well, it turns out a lot of people care, and that's why the merger, presented as a done deal weeks ago, is actually on the ropes. We'll get a state of play from Jessica Gonzalez, co-CEO of the public advocacy group Free Press. Also on the show, a sitting congressperson stated publicly that, quote, every single Muslim holding public office in America is a Trojan horse and a threat to both national security and our republic. We refuse to be silent, close quote. So the fig leaf, if there were one, is off. Folks are just out here saying all Muslims, well, except for Dr. Oz, are devils, criminals, evil, and woe betide anyone who doesn't sign up for that perverse, hateful view. News media could declare such racist, ignorant, ahistorical, anti-democratic, did I say racist? They could call all of that out and remove anyone spouting it from respectful public conversation. But we have the media we have, so people who hate Muslims because they're Muslim have a seat at the grown-up media table and a microphone. Islamophobia in media is not new. It wasn't new when FAIR produced a report about it in 2008. We'll hear today a conversation we had around that report, which we called Smearcasting, How Islamophobes Spread Fear, Bigotry, and Misinformation. We'll hear a conversation with former FAIR staffers Isabel McDonald and Steve Rendell. That's coming up, and we're getting right to it. You're listening to Counterspin, brought to you each week by the Media Watch Group FAIR. In June, Trump's Justice Department gave an unsurprising thumbs up to Paramount Skydance's $111 billion takeover of Warner Brothers Discovery. Nothing antitrust to see here, they said, about a deal that would join HBO, CNN, and other Warner companies with CBS, Nickelodeon, and MTV, creating a vast film, cable, and streaming empire. A number of attorneys general, including California's Rob Bonta, continue to oppose the deal, and the latest seems to be an offer from Paramount owner David Ellison to maybe sell off CNN or create an editorial board to, in the Wall Street Journal's words, ease concerns over its news operations independence. Those concerns stemming in good part from the fact that Ellison's dad, Larry, is a Trump bestie and founder of cloud company Oracle, which, in a side note, is busy planning a new round of job cuts, says Business Insider, as their way of addressing billions.

0: in debt they've accrued from funding AI infrastructure. The Washington Post published an op-ed by the evidently very invested AG of Alabama, Steve Marshall, who says the anti-merger effort, quote, plays well with activists and Hollywood elite who oppose corporate consolidation on principle, no matter what it costs the working people who actually build movie sets, run cameras, and staff productions, close quote. The DOJ, Marshall says, concluded that the merger would increase competition across the media and entertainment ecosystem with benefits for American consumers and workers. Only in California, he says, do a handful of loud celebrities get to stall the merger at the expense of the far less visible production crew members. Our guest is not a loud celebrity, whatever that means. She's Jessica Gonzalez, co-CEO at the public advocacy group Free Press. She joins us now by phone from Los Angeles. Welcome back to Counterspin, Jessica Gonzalez.
1: Thanks for having me, Janine.
0: Well, I want you to go into details on the current state of play, but first of all, I just feel like it used to be, like maybe a minute ago, that we just understood that more power in fewer hands is a bad thing. It's to be avoided. Now it feels like we're reduced to picking which gigantic conglomerate we'd prefer to control the majority of, in this case, film, cable, streaming, news, and entertainment. You know, we're fighting for the same principles, but it sort of feels like the terrain has shifted under our feet and not for the better. Or is that just me?
1: I think that's right. Look, what we're seeing right now is a massive attempt through this merger, but through a number of other media and tech mergers as well, to consolidate power over our information ecosystem, to consolidate power in the hands of very few people who want to control what we see and what we understand about the world around us. So you mentioned that Larry Ellison is very good friends with Donald Trump. And we've already seen the results of the first Ellison merger that happened under this regime. David Ellison, who was the lead at Skydance, bought Paramount last year. It brought CBS under his control. And we saw time and again that he is willing to use his perch to censor content that the president doesn't agree with, to shield the public from important news and information that Paramount-owned journalism outlets were producing. And so we see the danger to our democracy when too few people control what we hear. I take issue with what the gentleman from Alabama said. It's not just the California AG who's taken issue with this merger. Right. It's Arizona, Colorado, Connecticut, Massachusetts, Minnesota, Nevada, New Jersey, New Mexico, New York, Oregon, Washington. And it's not just the Hollywood elite. There was a letter that was circulated by the Block the Merger Coalition that Free Press is a part of that was signed by over 5,600 creatives. And those weren't just A-list celebrities and wealthy people. That included gaffers, writers. That included Teamsters. I grew up in a Teamster household. My dad drove a truck for a living, and there, the Teamsters are very concerned about the impact of this merger on working people. My colleague, Alvaro Bedoya, he used to be an FTC commissioner, went on the road and did three town halls. One was here in Los Angeles. There was another one in New York, another one in Atlanta. And then here in L.A., we heard from people who've been out of work, who are struggling to make ends meet, and who no longer have medical care because they have not been able to work on production because of the squeeze the consolidation has already put on the industry. So I find it extremely offensive when especially people who have no idea how my town operates and how the business operates, suggesting that this doesn't have an impact on working people. These people are my neighbors, the hairdressers who work on set, the makeup artists, the people who help with props. These are not wealthy elites. These are people who are seeing their job options dry up. and are seeing the impact of these mergers, not just on our democracy, but on their ability to earn a living. So I think there's a few folks out in the world who want to control the narrative, and Paramount certainly wants to control the narrative about what this merger is about, because they're losing. The court issued a temporary restraining order blocking the merger from going through. That's the district court here in California. The judge in that case didn't really need to go into the specifics in that temporary restraining order, but she did. And she essentially indicated that she sees that the attorney general would likely prevail on the merits. That's the way I read her order. I believe that's the way that Paramount read her order as well, because they immediately pivoted their strategy mm-hmm. in trying to put pressure on the AGs to make concessions or to not carry forth with the lawsuit. I think they're in trouble, frankly. They're trying to make it look powerful. They've bought a lot of public faces off. They've bought a lot of our elected officials off to support the merger and to repeat their talking points. But the reality is that Rob Bonta and Letitia James and their coalition of state attorney general have a really solid case that isn't really about CNN. It isn't really about democracy. It's about antitrust and how much power, how many media outlets can one person or one entity control. And they have some really solid arguments. I think that's the way the judge saw it. And that's why she issued the TRO and extended additional commentary on the likelihood of success. And I think Paramount agreeing a couple weeks ago to not merge until the end of the court proceeding or until June of 2027 indicates that they were really nervous. They didn't want the judge to get into the merits of the case, because when a judge issues a more permanent injunction, which is what would have been the next step in the case, it looks really bad when you lose preliminary injunction, because to secure a preliminary injunction, the AGs would have needed to show a likelihood that they would have won the case if it goes to trial, but also that there is real and immediate harm that would happen. Mm. My read is that the Paramount lawyer said, yikes, we're in bad shape. We need to regroup. They've regrouped, and now what they're doing is working to put pressure on AG Bonta, other AGs, but also people who they see having sway over those AGs to make a deal with Paramount.
0: I think it's interesting how bold the claims of this AG from Alabama are. You could almost go through it and put not, you know, next to everything. But in other words, he didn't say this won't harm workers. He said this is the way to protect workers. You know, he said very much everything you're concerned about, this merger is going to do the opposite of that, which seems like a wild overreach, but sort of says, as you're suggesting, that they're just going to try to throw it all at the wall because they're fidgety.
1: Well, you know, listen, if Paramount believed they were right on the facts, they might not be pushing so hard to cut deals and make concessions to the AGs.
0: Right.
1: So the Alabama AG can say whatever he likes, but at the end of the day, the court's job and the AGs who are suing here's job is to argue this case on the merits and on the facts. And the facts have Paramount nervous.
0: Well, let's talk through the particular concerns, and you've certainly indicated them, but these AGs have concerns, but you at Free Press also have concerns as public advocates about this deal that are not just about antitrust in general, which is obviously concerning enough, but about antitrust when it comes to information. What are the concerns that you're trying to uplift for people about this potential merger?
1: Sure. I'll start with the ones that are in the four corners of the antitrust case, and then I'll move on to the broader concerns that are not represented in the case. The AGs, I think, have made a good case that combining Warner Brothers and Paramount Studios would combine to account for 27% of the wide-release theatrical film distribution in the United States. This would mean that only three distributors control 75% of these films, and only four distributors would control 86% of them. So that's massive consolidation. Mm-hmm. They also go into great detail about licensing of basic cable television channels. Warner Brothers is the second largest, and Paramount is the third largest in this market. And combined, they would control 27% of the market. This gives them an unfair, anti-competitive bargaining advantage. But what's in the four corners of the antitrust case really only scratches the surface of the harms that we are worried about if these two entities merge. I spoke earlier about the concern about what's already been happening at CBS News. We've seen massive rights of nations of high-profile journalists. We've seen 60 Minutes essentially fall apart.
0: Right.
1: And many of the folks who used to work there, who resigned under pressure to essentially censor content that the administration wouldn't agree with, have said, we lost editorial control over the newsroom. We don't feel that we can still do quality journalism from this perch. So we're concerned, obviously, about something similar happening at CNN. Some of our allies in this fight have also brought up that both Paramount and Warner Brothers own massive archives. And so there's a concern about who controls the history of content and whether we're going to have access to all this important archival content that these two companies currently own.
0: Sure.
1: What will be the impact on creativity and free expression? And what will be the impact on jobs and affordability? We know in past media mergers that layoffs always come, jobs will be lost. This merger in particular will reduce opportunity for storytelling. The companies promise that they'll release 30 films a year. That is in no way financially feasible based on the amount of debt load that they're taking on and the amount of cost savings they're promising. Just that math doesn't math, as the kids say.
0: Yes.
1: But in addition, we know that there will be rising costs as a result of the merger that don't just hit people and workers in this industry, that hit all of us who subscribe to basic cable, who watch streaming networks, who go to the movies, and so forth.
0: Yeah.
1: So the harms are quite prolific, and that's why you're seeing a lot of people who don't typically say much about media mergers getting involved here, because there's a lot of different interests, a lot of different types of people who are going to feel the impact of this merger.
0: We've been speaking with Jessica Gonzalez, co-CEO at the public advocacy group Free Press. You can find their work on this merger and many other things online at freepress.net. Jessica Gonzalez, thank you so much for joining us this week on Counterspin.
1: Thanks for having me, Jean.
0: In February 2007, the highbrow National Book Critics Circle nominated for Best Book in the Field of Criticism a book called While Europe Slept, How Radical Islam is Destroying the West from Within. Widely viewed as denigrating an entire religious group, including by previous nominee Elliot Weinberger, who called it racism as criticism. The book didn't win, but its serious recognition in high literary circles highlighted the mainstreaming of Islamophobia. FAIR produced a report looking at the media. We called it Smear Casting, How Islamophobes Spread Fear, Bigotry, and Misinformation. Counterspin talked with FAIR's then communications director, Isabel McDonald, and our senior analyst, Steve Rendell, about that report. Here's that conversation. On October 8th, FAIR, the Media Watch group that produces this show, published a major report on the American Islamophobic movement, its leading figures, and the prominence of their bigoted views in mainstream corporate media. The report has several parts, including a list of the Dirty Dozen Islamophobes, or as the report dubs them, smearcasters. That word describes a loosely connected network of the leading anti-Muslim bigots in America, who are able to get their message into the corporate press with remarkable remarkably little resistance. Joining me now is Isabel McDonald, FAIR's Communications Director, and Counterspin Steve Rendell, who, along with Veronica Cassidy and Dina Marguerite Jassir, co-authored FAIR's report, Smearcasting: How Islamophobes Spread Fear, Bigotry, and Misinformation. You can read the report at www.smearcasting.com. Welcome to Counterspin, Isabel McDonald, and welcome back, Steve.
2: Thanks very much, Janine.
3: Thank you, Janine.
0: Well, Isabel, let's start with you. Why now? What is it about the state of Islamophobia and anti-Muslim bigotry that moved you to undertake this study just at this moment?
2: Well, in terms of the timing of the report's release, we really could not have anticipated it, but I don't think we could have asked for a more compelling demonstration of the need for this study. Over the past several weeks, 17 newspapers, including the New York Times, have participated in a mass distribution of some 28 million copies of an anti-Muslim propaganda film, Obsession, to voters in swing states. And what we've found is that this latest instance of mainstream expressions of Islamophobia, of anti-Muslim hate, is only the very tip of the iceberg when it comes to corporate media complicity in what amounts to an Islamophobic smear machine. Just last year, a book that is called While Europe Slept, How Radical Islam is Destroying the West from Within, was nominated for one of the most prestigious literary prizes through the National Critics Circle. And it didn't win the prize, but the fact that it was nominated at such a high level of a highbrow literary circle, I think tells us something about the moment that we're in. Also of great concern has been the rise of a number of bigoted anti-Muslim books to the New York Times bestseller list. So, for instance, right now on the New York Times bestseller list, you can find Mark Steyn's book America Alone, which argues that demographic decline posed by Europe's emerging Muslim population is a grave threat facing the West, and actually suggests that there are lessons for Europeans in the Balkan example of ethnic cleansing. What we're talking about is a problem that has percolated up to the highest levels of publishing, at a more base level in terms of the vast world of talk radio. We can find people like Michael Savage, who have an audience of 8.5 million listeners, making a call on air for the killing of 100 million Muslims.
0: Well, Steve, Islamophobia is not brand new. We've talked about the scope of the problem. There is a kind of smaller angle within it that folks may have noticed. Can you tell us a little bit about the election angle?
3: No, certainly Islamophobia has been with us for a long time. It's increased since the September 11th attacks in 2001. The report has several different parts. One of them deals with Islamophobia and the elections. And one of the aspects that we deal with in there is the familiar trope that Barack Obama is a secret Muslim. Now, the way that journalists deal with this is to just fact check it and come back and say, well, actually, it's untrue that he's a secret Muslim, and they leave it at that. They don't look more deeply into it. If this were a charge that he were a secret Jew, we know that the press would look more deeply into it. They would.
0: You mean into the motivations for the charge?
3: They'd look into the motivations. They would make it first a fact-checking story. Of course, it has to be that. But they'd also make it a story about anti-Semitism. Now, how do we know that they would do that? Because in 1990, when the Roman Catholic Prime Minister of Poland was running for re-election, there was a whispering campaign about him that he was a secret Jew. And back here in the United States, journalists took great umbrage. The Atlanta Journal-Constitution said, it's lucky we're not like that. And Richard Cohen of the Washington Post said that it demonstrated a peculiar Polish virus, and meaning that Poland had this special problem with anti-Semitism. But it's not that peculiar, because we have it here in the United States in 2008. Only in this case, we have a campaign that's actually risen to the level of mass media, suggesting that Barack Obama is a member of an another religious minority, in this case, a Muslim.
4: And of course, that campaign is premised on the idea that to say someone is a Muslim is a slur, you know.
3: And that's the problem with the reporting on it, is it sort of takes for granted that there's something suspicious or bad about being Muslim. They don't dig into the deeper societal problem of Islamophobia that the story should evoke.
4: Some of the names that are mentioned as high-profile Islamophobes are going to be familiar to our listeners. Glenn Beck, Michael Savage, Bill O'Reilly. But these are folks who have a record of making outrageous, bigoted, racist statements about a range of different groups. I wonder, why did you think you wanted in this report to focus specifically on what folks like that have said about Muslims?
2: Well, I think first off, it's important to recognize that hateful statements about any group are appalling, and journalists should use standards that would ensure that the public is getting information rather than hate. But I think that there is something very interesting that goes on in media discussions of Muslims that we see on these same talk radio programs where there's often quite a lot of hate percolating, it has to be said. One thing that really jumped out at me doing research for this report was the similarity between the kind of narrative that these media figures are constructing around Muslims and the narratives that have historically been used to demonize Jews, which are widely recognized in the media, not by all of these talk radio pundits, but by most mainstream media figures as being abominable and unacceptable. Specifically, when you hear somebody like Michael Savage talking about how we know you want to take over America, referring to Muslims, or when you hear Debbie Schlussel, who broadcasts on a CBS radio station in Detroit and has also been published by the Wall Street Journal, talking about how they are here on our shores pretending to be loyal Americans and they are plotting to take over our country, there's something that is distinctive about this kind of hate speech that I think needs to be recognized as really profoundly dangerous.
3: We do know also, after the attacks in September 2001, there was a huge spike in hate crimes targeting Muslims in the U.S., according to the FBI. The number rose to about 800% of what it had been in 2000. It's tapered off some since then, but every year, it's still about four times as high as it was in the year 2000. So what we're looking at is a continuing problem with actual violence against Muslims, which can't help but be exacerbated by the presence of these Islamophobes in the national media.
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0: That was FAIR 2008 Communications Director Isabel McDonald and Senior Analyst Steve Rendell. 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I'm Janine Jackson. 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

What's happening, y'all? It's DJ Tone Deaf, host of the Smear Campaign. I'll be playing some punk, hardcore, indie, whatever other obscurities I feel like playing. 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

Joe's going down. Little Joe from Kokomo, it rattles to the ground. The dice is laughing.

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night. Young mama, yeah, young mama, you just need a little time to dream. You just need a little time to play. Just an hour.

the Duke himself, Mr. Ellington, Duke Ellington, and the A-Train, and you're inside the Lee Evans Jazz Show. I'll be here with you until 1 o'clock, and a lot of great music coming up. We're going to be revisiting swing music, going back to the beginning, right here inside the Lee Evans Jazz Show.

was stepping back in time. Sometimes you got to go backwards in order to to go forward, man. You know, early development of jazz was back in about 1920 to the 1930s. That's when swing really took off. And it peaked somewhere around 1935 to 1940 with Benny Goodman. The popularity of swing music really didn't really materialize until about 1940 to 1945. People like Duke Ellington, Count Basie, Glenn Miller, Tommy Dorsey, and Artie Shaw. Of course, there are many others as well. In around 1945 to 1947, bebop emerged, due to the war, of course, and economic issues. And so there was a somewhat of a decline with swing music. But we're going to be revisiting swing music throughout this program. And don't forget, swing music was the bedrock for the music we listen to today. Of course, how can I say it is the genesis of what we listen to in terms of jazz. And we're going to continue. Sing, sing, sing. Benny Goodman, the maestro.

That's the sound of Benny Goodman starting us off with Sing, Sing, Sing. We've got more good swing music coming up. We're going to start over with the 1 o'clock jump from Count Basie. And these guys really got the joint jumping like crazy, man. So let's stand by for Count Basie.

That's Glenn Miller. Something entitled In the Mood. And you're listening to KTAL 101.5 LP, Las Cruces, New Mexico.

And you're inside the Lee Evans Jazz Show right here on KTAL 101.5. Just a correction here. Last week in my show, I gave attribution to Bob Marley for this particular song, Love Has Found Its Way. In actuality, this song was written by a very famous reggae pop star, passed away, Dennis Brown. So that's my correction. Love Has Passed Away, written by Dennis Brown. And moving right along with more good music, let's listen to Cab Calloway, Minnie the Moocher.

folks, now here's a story about Minnie the Moocher. She was a red-hot hoochie-coocher. She was the roughest, toughest rail. But Minnie had a heart as big as a hay whale. Holy ho!

Gucci couture. She was the roughest, toughest rail, but Minnie had a heart as big as a hay whale. Holy ho!

That's Cab Calloway serenading you with Minnie the Moocher. And you're listening to KTAL 101.5 LP, Las Cruces, New Mexico, inside the Lee Evans Jazz Show. Well, today's Sunday, and of course, I'm sure there's lots of things you can do. One of the things I think you should do is visit the farmers market. They do need your support. These are local folks, and they do a good deed by turning up every Sunday and presenting their wares for you to patronize. So do make it, put it on your to-do list to visit the farmers market and help the folks who are trying to survive, really. I mean, it's really rough out there. And so I suggest that you put that on your farmer's, not put it on your farmer's list, put it on your to-do list to visit the farmer's market downtown Las Cruces. Ella Fitzgerald, a Triscuit, a Casket.

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That's Woody Herman and his orchestra, Woodchopper's Ball. This is going to be the Opus 1. Tommy Dorsey.

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And we've been listening to lots of great jazz music. In particular, we're talking about swing music. And so far, we've heard from Duke Ellington, Benny Goodman, Count Basie, Glenn Miller, Artie Shaw, Jimmy Lunsford, Cab Calloway, Ella Fitzgerald. And let's see, who else did we... We don't want to leave anybody out here. Tommy Dorsey, I think we played. And coming up, we're going to have Ray Charles and Louis Armstrong, and maybe, if time permits, Bobby Darin. This is about swing music this past hour, and I have certainly enjoyed it. We don't play a lot of swing music, but every so often we have to revisit the genesis of our music. You're listening to KTAL.

Bobby Darin. You heard it all right here on KTAL 101.5. Fascinating song, Beyond the Sea. The drummer was fantastic, I thought. Phenomenal, matter of fact. And the drummer for that rendition was Don LeMond. Of course, you heard Doc Severinsen, of course, the trumpeter. He used to play with Johnny Carson. Matter of fact, I think he was a band leader for the Johnny Carson show. And other players on this particular selection was Hank Jones on piano, Barry Gabrath on guitar, Milt Hinton on bass, and of course, I mentioned Doc Severinsen. The producer and arranger and conductor was Richard Weiss. And of course, you're listening to KTAL. We're coming to the top of the hour. Of course, it's going to be the Moth Hour. Always something good there. Fun. And a lot of sometimes a little trivia. And something you'll enjoy. So stay tuned for that as well. Moon Indigo. Duke Ellington.

That's Moody Moo. And Desiree. You give me a smile and then I'm wrapped up in your magic. My man's trying to tell me it's time to go. Well, I enjoyed this past almost 1 hour. Swing music. Bringing the past back to the present. That's how we go forward. Never forget the past. King Pleasure in Moody Mood. And Desiree Blossom. Ushering us out of the studio. Not for long. We'll be back, man. We will be back. I'd like to recommend, I don't usually recommend books. The two books I think you ought to have in your repository, in your book collection. One would be Mein Kampf. It's a book that they banned. You know, it's not allowed in Germany. You can't buy the book in Germany. You can't have the book in Germany. But it's a book that is revelatory and something that, if you're thinking, sane individual, you should be familiar with. The other book is called

0: And my producer can get me the title of that song, of that book. Okay, I don't think my producer has a title. But it's another book that I think is also rather provocative. And at least we can start with the first book. It's called Mein Kampf. And that is a rather interesting read. Until next week, spread the love. We'll be back. And I've enjoyed being with you for this past almost 1 hour. Ciao. And in parting, I wish you live to be 105, me 100, and maybe one. That way I'll never know when nice people like you have passed away.
1: 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James Moody, you can come on in, man, and you can blow now if you want to. We're through.
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0: 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Peterson wonders about our world on Cultural Ponderings. 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

0: From PRX, this is the Moth Radio Hour. I'm your host, Jennifer Hickson. Have you ever heard the advice that if you want to have an important conversation, have it in the car? There's no place to go at 55 miles an hour, so it's a pretty strong strategy for getting your talking points heard. And the car is an intimate space. The content of the conversation will hit targeted ears only. It was completely unplanned, but during one car ride, I explained the very basic elements of how babies are made to my children. My son was silent for a moment and then asked, "But how do they talk the men into doing that?" I had to add a couple extra miles onto that trip. In this hour, stories of the driven, both literally and figuratively. In this first story, both. A beloved car and very fierce determination. Juliet Holmes's story begins in the 1940s when she was still a little girl. Juliet told me, growing up in the segregated South, many places that were called public were actually restricted for black people. It wasn't unusual for her family to observe the world from the safety of their car. At the Williamsburg Hall of Music in Brooklyn, where WNYC is a media partner of The Moth, here's Juliet Holmes.
1: Well, I guess you all can tell that I had two men walk me on the stage. In other words, ladies, you are never too old to have two men. Not one, but two. And I'm going to tell my age tonight so that you all can say, huh? I still have it going on at 84.

I'm not gonna talk trash tonight. I'm gonna get to the business of telling my story. I grew up in Savannah, Georgia, in the low country. And Savannah was like all segregated apartheid cities in the South. And what an experience. But I really didn't know that I was living in a segregated world, because my mama and my daddy took such care of me and my sister and the community. We lived in the village. Savannah is a beautiful city with a lot of other islands around the mainland in Savannah, like White Bluff, Pinpoint, Skidaway Island, so many other islands. But one of my favorite places to go was to Tybee Beach. Tybee Beach was like 28 miles from the city of Savannah. And on Sunday afternoon after church, my daddy and mama would take us on rides or drives in our green Chevrolet. And my daddy loved that green Chevrolet, and so did we. My sister and I

would sit in the back, and each one of us would have a window. My mama would sit in the front, and my daddy would drive. And my baby brother many times would sit in my mama's lap or either crawl in the back and sit between us. And on our drive to Tybee, oh, it was wonderful because the savannah, you could see the grass so even, not one blade trying to outgrow the other, but it was like a carpet. And the marshland and the sea life, and to smell the ocean, to smell the Atlantic Ocean. And on our drive, we would talk because we couldn't wait to get to Tybee Island. When we would get on the island, my daddy would say to us, "Now look, look, look to your left. Look, look, look. I'm going to pull over." And we knew what that meant. The amusement park, all with the merry-go-round and the Ferris wheel and all of the excitement. And you could hear the children and the people laughing and having so much fun. And we wanted the same thing. But we sat in the green Chevrolet watching and just having fun too and laughing. As my daddy would slowly go down the main street, we would look out the window and we saw women walking with their bathing suits and shorts and sunback dresses and hats, and the men the same thing, walking with their bathing suits and just having so much fun, and the little children going in and out of stores and restaurants and the ice cream parlors. And after a while, someone would hit on the car. "Where are you going, boy?" My daddy wouldn't say anything. "Did you bring her down here to work? Or are you working in one of the restaurants? Or are you playing in one of the vans?" There was silence. And every time we would go, we'd go through the same thing. My daddy didn't answer. "We don't want any trouble down here this day. So I would say to you, turn that car around, boy, and you go back. Go back to Savannah." Everything would be quiet. And as we were leaving Tybee, my mama would say, one day is going to be different. That is God's Atlantic Ocean, and that's God's saying. And we have to abide by someone else's rules. And she would start to hum

0: God's gonna trouble the waters. 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God's gonna trouble the water. And one day, my girls will be able, my son will be able to go on Tybee Beach. My grandchildren and my great-grandchildren and people who look like me, who look like us, everything would be quiet. And then Daddy would turn on the radio to listen to the gospel music. And we would sing and hum. And the closer we got to Savannah, my daddy would say, "We're going to stop and get some ice cream." We'll lighten up this mood in the car. As I look back, and after I finished college, I moved to New York City. But the movement was on, the civil rights movement. I would call home to find out what was going on in the movement. And one of those times I called, my daddy said, I got a telephone call from one of the members of the NAACP. And they know that I have a good car, a fast car, and I could drive. And they want to know if I would take some of the young members of the NAACP to the Wade Inn down at Tybee Beach. I said, "Well, Daddy, what are you going to do?" He said, "What do you think I'm going to do? I'm going to take them." Every now and then I would call back to find out how was the Wade Inn going. And he would tell me exactly how it was going on. And many times they would try to go into to swim in the Atlantic Ocean, but the policemen would stop them. And there was a lady who owned a restaurant and a rooming house, and she told the members of the NAACP that some of the people could come and change into their swimming outfits to go swim in the waters. And when the powers that be found out about it, they told her, if you let them come and use your house, we will chase you off of the island. So she didn't permit the children to come. But the children started to wear their bathing suits under their clothing. And some of them would wade with their clothing on. And sure enough, Tybee became integrated. If you go or visit Savannah and go to Mark Gilbert's Black Museum, you will see a picture of the front of the green Chevrolet and a plaque with my daddy's name where he helped to integrate Tybee Beach. Now, as a grandmother, first a mama, then a grandmama, one time that we went down to visit, and my mama was still living, the grandchildren, the great-grandchildren, who were my granddaughters, and all of us, the family, was able to go and sit on the sand at Tybee Beach and to wade and swim in the Atlantic Ocean. And that is how it was growing up in Savannah, Georgia. Thank you.
1: That was Juliet Holmes. She was resplendent that night, dressed in gold. She got a standing ovation and said this to the audience.
0: I am thrilled and overwhelmed. And this cane that I'm carrying is a Sankofa bird that I bought when I was visiting Africa. And the head is turned because it says, never forget where you came from. Never forget. And that's why I'm carrying my cane tonight.
1: Juliet told this story in June, and just 2 months later in August of 2022, a plaque was erected outside of Tybee Beach to commemorate the wait-ins. The first official wait-in was in 1960. 11 students were arrested on the whites-only public beach. Undeterred, the protesters kept coming, sometimes driven by Juliet's father in his beloved green Chevrolet. Tybee Beach was integrated just months before the Civil Rights Act of 1964 officially prohibited discrimination in public accommodations. To see a picture of the plaque at Tybee Beach and of Juliet's parents, visit themoth.org, where you can also download the story and share one of your own on our pitch line. Do you have a story of being not just a witness to history, but part of history? We'd love to hear a pitch from you. You can pitch us by recording it right on our site or call 877-799-MOTH. That's 877-799-6684. The best pitches are developed for Moth shows

In a moment, a very different definition of drive. Stories of determination. That don't take no for an answer sort of drive. That's when the Moth Radio Hour continues.

0: This is the Moth Radio Hour from PRX. I'm Jennifer Hickson. Driven is the theme this hour, and in the case of these next two stories, the odometer is internal only, pushing forward. Tracy Croizier was on a mission. Here she is at the Seattle Grand Slam, which was supported by public radio station KUOW. Here's Tracy.
1: I was a little nerdy child. I did not engage in a lot of spontaneity. I might have just been born this way. I also moved around a lot, so by fourth grade, I'd already been in five schools. And I found a lot of comfort in both the band hall, where I played flute and piccolo, and also in the library. I decided at age 10 that I needed to pick a career path. This is what you do when you don't actually have playmates. You think of into the future of happier days. And I decided that I loved Barbara Walters and that she would need to be replaced. God bless that woman. Man, she didn't retire until a couple of years ago. But in 1974, I was 10. I did the math. And I figured out that when I was 30, she'd be 65 and ready to retire. So I had it mapped out. Then I got to high school, and you know how fun that is. And I sort of thought, I don't think I'm the person that can actually stand in front of a microphone. I just don't think that's my thing. And so I was also loving Mary Tyler Moore and Lou Grant and Ted Baxter. And I thought, that's it. I am going to be a newscast writer. And this is going to be my thing. And so I went to college in the fall of 1982. And I decided that the best way to really kick off my newscasting career is I would apply at the radio station that the college had. And the one problem was that they just played music on the radio station, really all the time, from 8 a.m. until midnight. It was just music. Now, this was in Dallas, Texas. They did not even do football scores. There was no news at all. And so finally, in January of 1983, and Barbara Walters still on the air, good Lord, I decided I needed to take matters into my own hands. And so I called and I left an answering machine message for the station manager. And I gave him a little elevator pitch, which kind of went like this. Listen, I get that your demographic is the young, hip college people of today. And I get that you're competing with MTV, which at that point was 1 year old. This is what I think. Even if you're cool and you're going to like parties or whatever it is that everybody else is doing that I'm not invited to, even if you're a cool rock and roll person, you're gonna need to know if it's raining because you'll wanna put your little marijuana cigarettes in a Ziploc bag before you go to your fun outdoor concert, or so I'm told. Now, this actually worked because the station manager called me back. I'm envisioning I'm talking to Lou Grant, and we make an appointment for me to come in the following Wednesday at 3. Now, it's not that I have a good memory. It's just that Wednesday and 3 are important things to remember. So I go in, and my station manager is not Lou Grant by any stretch. He is more like, you know, in Scooby-Doo, there's his friend Shaggy. It's like Shaggy, only he's drinking a beer. And I know I'm a little bit of a nerd, but he's drinking the beer during my interview, which I'm trying to look slightly cool, you know? And then as he's drinking his beer, the phone rings and he actually takes the call and it's short, okay, Friday. And then he spins so that he's not even looking at me anymore. And this is really getting awkward very fast. And he's packing up his backpack and he puts it over his shoulder. He stands up all shaggy and ripped jeans and everything. And he says, well, that's my dream job. I'm starting in Houston on Friday. And I said, like 2 days from Wednesday, Friday? And he said, yeah, so I gotta go because I gotta, you know, find a place to live and stuff. And then he reaches into his shaggy jeans and he throws me the keys. And I'm not being I'm not being figurative here. I mean, he gave me a key ring and he said, this one's to the front door. Please play the music until midnight and lock up when you're done. And I said, is there a host? Because again, I'm still Mary Tyler Moore and I'm typing and I'm handing my witty words to Ted Baxter. And he said, no, I was the host and I'm leaving. So don't overthink it, kid. The one rocker switch, you push up and the mic comes on and then you talk. And then the red button is if you want to cough, and it's a three. So yeah, just spin some records for another 9 hours. And then he leaves. And so there's an album on the turntable, which some of you may remember. And first of all, I'm a little pissed off because I put a lot of time and effort into this new station proposal that I had put together for Shaggy, and now he's not even here to hear it. Second of all, as a nerdy, librarian-loving band flute-playing person, did I know rock and roll? I didn't. My musical expertise stopped with John Philip Sousa, who I think died in 1890. So then I'm mad because I feel like I have been booby-trapped. Well, if you want this little news nugget here, you're going to have to do something that it terrifies me. So and then I go from mad to terrified because the other thing he said is, listen, you can't have more than 5 seconds of silence or you're going to hear from the FCC in the morning.
2: Awesome.
1: Yeah, no pressure. And you know how many rocker switches there are on a board? There are a lot. So I look at it and I think, okay, I have two choices, both involving crashing and burning failure. The first choice is that I just leave because no one knows I'm here. I don't work here. I sure as don't know anything about no rock and roll stuff. And I can leave. But then, being a good kind of Lutheran person, I was like, but who would I give the keys to? She can't leave a radio station unlocked, because then whose fault would that be? It would probably be mine. So then, plan B is that I will just suck it up. And I figure that my public humiliation is going to be less than the FCC yelling at me for some kind of 5 second silence. And so I'm so scared of the music that I wait for the album to go to the end where it makes that that noise. And I had a fistful of press releases and a window, and so I looked out and I said, good afternoon and welcome to your campus radio station. We've had a mild January day here in Dallas with temperatures in the 50s. And then there were clouds, and I'm like, looks like it's going to be a rainy rush hour home. And then I just did it for 9 hours, and I put albums on, and I got albums and bands mixed up. I kept saying, here's that nice Breakfast in America group with their new Supertramp album. I probably cut off Bohemian Rhapsody more than once in my career because Sally Ride was going to be the first astronaut. The Dow Jones Industrial Average was now holding its head above 1,100, first time in history. I mean, music could wait. News was important. Now, here's the funny thing. There was no station manager, and I had the keys, and so nobody fired me. I just kept coming in. And then about 10 days into this, this girl stops me on campus, and she goes, wait a minute, I recognize your voice. Are you the Tracy from the radio? And I was like, oh, this is where it starts. And I said, maybe. And she goes, oh, my God, my whole sorority, we love your show. And we tune in all the time, and we love how you just play, like, really random music. So small campus thought I was being irreverent on purpose, and the other half thought that I needed a little help. And at the end of the day, I connected with people like I never had before, and I actually had fun along the way.
0: That was Tracy Coisier. Tracy did launch a nerdy financial advice radio show for a hot minute, but eventually landed her dream job as a high school librarian. Tracy is also the proud mom of twin girls and an avid dragon voter. I asked her about her first concert. She said her parents were very strict. They even forbade her to attend a flute concert. But I think she made it out okay, because her first official concert was Prince in Austin, Texas. Pretty cool, Tracy.

0: Our next story is by Jennifer Leahy. She told it at the Oberon Theater in Cambridge, Massachusetts, where we partner with public radio station WBUR and PRX. Here's Jennifer Leahy.
1: So I arrived to the hospital about 30 minutes before my shift. I'm a resident doctor, and the night shift is both exciting and just terrifying. I show up with my backpack full of snacks, a pager, and just a can-do attitude, and I sit and listen to the daytime team tell me about all the patients I'm going to take care of for the night. And one I remember from the week, and that's Mrs. P, and she is currently dying. She's also DNR, DNI, which means that if her heart stops or if she stops breathing, I'm meant to do nothing, which is hard for a type A personality like me, who went into medicine to help people, to just not do anything. I actually met Miss P a couple nights previously. I had been called to her room by her nurse because she was having trouble breathing. I went in, and the first thing I noticed was that she had one of those homemade crochet quilts on her bed. And that's one of my favorite things I see in a patient's room, is something from home. It reminds me that they're loved. It's a nice, gentle reminder that they're somebody's someone. She felt better after some oxygen, and I left her room, only to run into some family members. I personally love talking to family members, but it's really hard when you're the nighttime doctor, because really, I just know enough to just get through the night. And oftentimes, people come in after work, which is really reasonable, and they want to talk to the doctor about what's going on with the person that they love. And all I can say is, they're still here. I have no idea what happened during the day, but I will get them through the night. And most of the time, that's true. So my night, that night, just starts off like it normally does. I have a pager that just is nonstop, and I run around. This is the only job I've had where I could work 18 hours and still wish I had two more. And as I'm going about all the things that I have to do, my pager goes off, and it's the nurse. She believes that Miss P has died, and she would like me to come evaluate. I look to my attending, who's so kind and offers to take the pager, and then he asks me if I'm okay with taking care of this. And I say, sure, I totally got this. And in my head, I'm like, oh, shit. I've never done this. I've seen it once, and there's a motto in medicine, see one, do one, teach one. And so in my head, I think, I don't know if I can do this, but it's expected of me, and I think I'm just going to try. But it feels impossible. So I do what any person would do, is that I Google how to declare someone dead. and I think there's a WikiHow. And like a good student, I take notes. And then go upstairs. When I enter the room, I realize that she's actually not alone. She has two family members with her, and at first I'm really excited or glad that she does, because that meant she didn't die by herself. And then this just scares me, because it means that someone's going to be watching me as I fumble about. And so I approach her, I rub her chest, and call out her name, and she doesn't answer. If you've seen any TV drama, there's normally like this big beeping thing that then flat lines, and the doctor takes off the cap, throws it down, and says, oh my God, we've lost her, time of death. And that's not what happens here. There's no machine, because since we knew she was dying, we didn't have her hooked up, because the beeping is just so annoying. And so I pull out my stethoscope, which has been with me since med school, and has been with me for births, but this is our first death together. If you've ever been to a doctor, the doctor's probably listened to your heart and lungs for, what, a total of 5 seconds? Like, oh, you've got them. But this time, I'm trying to listen to see if there's anything. So I listen to all the parts that you're supposed to get heard on all your visits, and I close my eyes and just sit in the silence, just thinking, whose breath am I hearing? And I hold her hand so I can feel for her radial pulse, if she has one, and my stethoscope's on her heart just to see if I can hear or feel anything. And all I feel is my own heartbeat that's just beating so fast. And I take a moment to try to collect myself, and I realize I haven't heard anything. She's not moving. So I look up, I look around the room where all of her stuff is, I take a look at the clock, and I turn to the nurse and I call time of death. Which I think is just ridiculous because she's died before I even walked into the room. But it's me saying the time of death that makes it so. And then I pull up a chair and sit with her loved ones. And I talk about as much as I can about her, because remember, I don't know her. And I tell her about that one time I met her. So at least they know that she just wasn't, you know, just a name, just this random person. They, of course, call her daughter on the phone and then hand the phone to me. This is someone else I haven't met. And so now I'm telling someone over the phone in the middle of the night that their loved one has passed away. I stay with them as long as they want me to, because people want time with, you know, the person they love by themselves, and I stand up to go. And they offer me their gratitude, which I begrudgingly accept, but I feel like it's not my place to take in this moment. I step outside, I go in the stairwell, sit down, and cry. There's a lot in my job that's impossible, and there's a lot that I'm asked to do that I just say sure, and I just find a way to do it. And with every person I meet, it's because of them that I feel like I can do the next impossible thing. So I sit there and take a moment and thank Miss P. Because even in death, she took a moment to teach me on how to do something. To remind me that I can do that next impossible thing, even when I feel like I can't. And then I stand up, go back to the workroom, get handed the pager. And that time that had just stopped just speeds back up into double time. And I start all over again. Thank you.
0: Jennifer Leahy is a family medicine obstetrical physician just outside of Boston. Being a doctor and mom to a toddler during the pandemic was a huge challenge, but she's grateful to be on the other side of it now. In a moment, a harrowing car chase through Chicago when the Moth Radio Hour continues.
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0: You're listening to the Moth Radio Hour from PRX. I'm Jennifer Hickson. Our final story is told by Omar Qureshi. Omar told this for us at the Broad Stage in Santa Monica. Here's Omar.
1: Yeah, I like hearing my dad tell stories. It's one of my favorite things. And my favorite story that he tells all the time is about when he came to the United States for the first time. So he came to the United States from Pakistan to go to school. He was going to Western Michigan University. But they had no money at all. So really, they had to graduate as quickly as possible. This is my dad and my uncle. And so my dad graduated college in 2 years, and my uncle graduated with a master's in 2.5 years. Yeah. And it was amazing. In between times at college, they would go to Toronto, where their other brothers lived, and they'd go like work at a machine shop, like late into the night, so that way they'd have enough money for like food and rent when they got back to Western Michigan. And so when they were scheduled to graduate in the winter, but they were back in Toronto, and they knew there was no way the family could afford to come all the way to Western Michigan just for a graduation. So they were like, all right, I don't think we can do this. But as the day of graduation got closer and closer, my dad and uncle were like, all right, you know what? Let's just do it, you and I, together. Let's just go to graduation together. And they had no money, so they took a 76 gas station credit card, which you can just use for like gas and like candy. And they got in a beat up old car, and in the middle of winter, they took the drive from Toronto to Western Michigan. And about 15 minutes into this drive, the heater breaks in the car. And it's the dead of winter in one of the coldest places in the world. And so they just wrap themselves up in like coats and blankets and then just like try to stay warm. And then the windows start fogging up. So they occasionally have to look out the side of the window to just see where they're going. Like they're driving Ace Ventura style on their way, all right? And so once they get to around Detroit, like very, very late into the night, they're in a pretty bad area and they're going to fill up gas. Their car breaks down. And they have no money, and they don't know anybody. And so my uncle Nader says, oh boy, we better, I think I got a plan. You see that phone booth right over there? I'm gonna go, and I'm gonna go call somebody. And we can agree that that's not enough of a plan. You gotta have more to it than that. And so he's like, no, trust me, what I'm gonna go do is I'm gonna go look for a Pakistani name, and then call. And so he's like looking through the phone book for like the most common Pakistani name he could think of. And he looks up the name Khan, and he sees a guy named Shakir Khan, and he gives him a call. So he dials up Shakir Khan, and he's like, hey, Shakir Khan, it's Nader and Ghazanfar Qureshi from Pakistan. And our car just broke down in Detroit. Would you come get us? And Shakir Khan was like, yeah, Nader and Ghazanfar Qureshi. I'll come get you, just sit tight. And so this man drives in the middle of a snowstorm into the most dangerous part of Detroit and picks up my dad and my uncle, and then he takes them back to his house. And he and his wife cook them an amazing dinner. Like, it's totally incredible, and they're really hitting it off as the night progresses. And Shakir Khan, he says, you know, I gotta admit, I don't remember you guys from Pakistan. And my dad and uncle admitted that they lied. And I said, look, the reason why we lied is because we were on our way to our own graduation. And Shakir Khan and his wife were so proud of them for sticking together and for going to graduation together. They said, hey, we want you to sleep in the master bedroom and we'll sleep in the living room because it's an important celebration for you. And the next morning they woke up and Shakir Khan took them to the gas station, got their car repaired, and gave them some money and said, look, I only ask for one thing in return. And that is that when you get home, you call me so that I know that you're safe. And to this day, they have never called that man. Not even once. I'm like, what kind of monsters are you people? I was talking to my dad about this the other day. I'm like, yo, dad, don't you feel guilty? He was like, yeah, not till you brought it up right now. He's like, oh. I couldn't even, I was like, what the, is that, I couldn't believe it, and we owe such a debt to this dude, and we don't even know who he, like, we don't know where this guy is at all, and I resolved then that to pay back my debt, I was going to make any Pakistani that came to this country feel awesome, all right? I was going to treat them to a good time because of what Shakir Khan did. And so a few years back, my cousin Hamza came to visit from Pakistan, and I'm like, I'm going to Shakir Khan it up. So I'm like, I'm going to show him the best time, all right? So we're in Chicago, and I was taking him to all the sites. I took him to Wrigley Field. I took him to Navy Pier. We put him on a Ferris wheel, and the whole time, this guy looked mad, all right? My cousin Hamza looked infuriated the whole time. And I was like, what's going on? Have you ever seen somebody frown on a Ferris wheel? It's weird. I mean, it's such a joyful thing. And so he was feeling bad, and I just wanted him to have such a good time so badly that I decided, all right, let's go take him to Chicago-style pizza. Maybe that'll, like, make him feel better. And so we're standing outside waiting to get our table, and Hamza is still looking kind of nervous. And I'm like, yo, Hamza, man, what's going on? And he's like, I don't know. I guess I'm just scared of gangsters. I'm like, dude, you're from Pakistan. Al-Qaeda is from Pakistan. It's the most gangster imaginable. What are you talking about? And apparently he'd seen The Sopranos. And so there was a car parked right in front of us, and there was a guy wearing whitewashed jeans and like an Ed Hardy shirt with like a bedazzled lion on it. And Hamza was like, is that guy a gangster? I was like, no, Hamza, that's not a gangster. That is a tool. All right, that guy is not a threat. All right, that guy's a total scrub. Don't worry about him. And Hamza was like, Umarbai, what's a scrub? And I didn't know exactly. So I was like, all right, a scrub is a guy who thinks he's fly. And if you don't know what I'm talking about right now, it's because you're white. I'm referring to the hit TLC song, No Scrubs, in which they describe a scrub as a guy that absolutely could not date one of them, like just a total loser. And so if you know anything about that song, when you start singing it, you're not gonna stop, all right? And so I'm in it. I'm like, no, I don't want your number. And I'm now in front of this guy's car dancing. And no, I don't wanna give you my, and he is justifiably upset. He knows what a scrub is, all right? So we go inside and we enjoy our pizza and everything's good. Then we all get out. It's my cousin Hashim, my little brother Sean, and Hamza from Pakistan. And we all get back into the car, and as we're about to pull out, another car comes and cuts us off. And out of that car is Ed Hardy guy, and he's pissed. He was like, get out of the freaking car! And I was like, yeah, we shouldn't do that at all. This guy, he seems so upset. And he walks up to the driver's door and he pulls it open. And my cousin Hashim is buckled in. So he's in an incredibly vulnerable position. So my little brother Sean jumps out of the car. And one thing to know about my little brother is that he is a nuclear physicist. So he's never been in a fight before. And you could tell because he hadn't like workshopped any of his insults. As soon as he got out of the car, he was like, step back before I punch you in the penis, bro. I was like, all right, not great. And then the guy was like, well, then punch me in the penis then. And I was like, all right, fellas, let's take it back. This is embarrassing to all parties. And now these guys are yelling at each other, man. And you know what guys get? They get a little too emotional and they're yelling at each other and they're so close that they could kiss. That's how close these guys were. And at this point, I'm thinking, man, this guy's like, I mean, there's four of us and just one of him. Meaning this guy is either crazy, has a gun, or is crazy and has a gun. So I was like, we gotta get out of here. So I pull my brother back and we all get back in the car and we like jump onto the curb and we back out and we drive away. Hamza is hyperventilating in the backseat. He's like, there are gangsters, there are. I was like, all right, Hamza, I admit that was not great. But let me just tell you, America's totally safe. Don't worry about that. And so we're driving, and I'm just like, we got to do something for this guy. And I think let's go take him to some ice cream to calm his energy. And so we're driving for like 15 minutes. And then I hear thuds on the side of the car. And it's Ed Hardy's shirt throwing quarters at us. And I've never known like monetarily how much someone had hated me until that moment. That guy hated me at least $5.25. Could have been more. He might have just run out of change. And he rolled down his window and he yelled, "Pull over, you Indian rats." And Hamza rolls down his window and he says, "We're actually Pakistani." I was like, neither the time nor the place, dog. I don't think he cares. So we're panicked at this point. This guy is crazy. He's following us. He's throwing change at us. We're like, all right, we got to just, let's go drive to a police station and park there. There's no way he's going to continue to harass us if we're at a police station, obviously. And so we go to a police station. And it works like a charm. He drives away. We sit there for 10 minutes, and I'm like, okay, let's go ahead and get that ice cream, because I can feel that I'm not doing my duty to Hamza here. So I'm like, all right, let's go ahead and try to make this right. So we go to ice cream, and he has the best time. He absolutely loves it. And so I'm like, all right, let's go home. It's been a hectic day. And when we're about 5 minutes from home, I look in my rearview mirror, and it's that Hardy shirt guy again. And he is pissed. And he's right behind us, and we are weaving in and out of traffic because we don't want to go back towards home, because then he's going to know where we live and he's going to hurt us. And so we're weaving in and out of traffic, freaking out. And I decided I got to call 911. So I call the cops and I'm like, "Hey, there's a guy who's been following us. He threw quarters at us. I danced into a Scrubs song. I don't know. Can you please send help?" And they were like, "Sir, please don't prank call us." And they hung up. And I realized that, okay, the authorities were not going to help me in this particular dispute. So I was like, I don't know what to do in a situation like that. Never been in it before. So what I decided to do was have Hashim drive us to Wisconsin. Now, I don't know if you know how much of a coward you have to be to leave the state because someone threw quarters at you. But the answer is this big a coward. And as we sat there in the Kenosha, Wisconsin Buffalo Wild Wings, I had failed my duty to make Hamza feel at home. And I could not make eye contact with my little brother or my cousin Hashim, who were so mad at me. And I definitely couldn't make eye contact with Hamza. So I'm just looking down. And Hamza says, "Umar Bhai, that was freaking awesome! What are we gonna do tomorrow?" I'm like, "Nothing, dude. There's danger. There's gangsters down there, man." And I was so happy in that moment that Hamza felt great. And I know that no matter what I do, I'll never be able to repay the debt that my family owes Shakir Khan. But I'm going to keep trying one Pakistani at a time. Thanks.
0: That was Omar Qureshi. When we first met Omar at our story slams in Chicago, he was a law student. I was always astounded that he found the time to come tell stories and be in law school. He's now a lawyer with his own firm and has less time to get out there, but said he's angling to get back soon. As for Hamza, he still talks about his wild ride with fondness. Shakir Khan, the man that Omar's father cold-called from the White Pages, if you are listening to this story, won't you please contact the Moth office? We'd love to put you in touch with Omar's family, who finally want to thank you and give you that callback you asked for. To see pictures of Omar's dad and uncle around the time of their graduation and pictures of the family out eating in Chicago, visit themoth.org, where you can also download this story. To all the storytellers in this hour, and a special shout out to everyone listening in their cars. That's it for this episode of the Moth Radio Hour. We hope you'll join us next time.

This episode of the Moth Radio Hour was produced by me, Jay Allison, Catherine Burns, and Jennifer Hickson, who also hosted and directed the stories in the show. Co-producer is Vicki Merrick, associate producer Emily Couch, additional Grand Slam coaching by Larry Rosen. The rest of the Moth's leadership team includes Sarah Haberman, Sarah Austin Jeunesse, Meg Bowles, Kate Tellers, Jennifer Birmingham, Marina Kluche, Suzanne Rust, Brandon Grant, Inga Gladowski, Sarah Jane Johnson, and Aldi Kaza. Moth stories are true as remembered and affirmed by the storytellers. Our theme music is by The Drift. Other music in this hour from The Fearless Flyers, The Staple Singers, Supertramp, Brad Meldow, and Ramsey Lewis. 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

0: Cultural Ponderings, S.A. Peterson. Sleep. We are such stuff as dreams are made on, and our little life is rounded with a sleep. Shakespeare, The Tempest. Is there nothing more satisfying than dropping into a deep, pillowy bed on crisp, clean sheets, snuggled in by a thick comforter for a good night's sleep, then waking up feeling so good you could conquer the world? Delicious sleep. We spend one-third of our lives asleep. Why? Our brains are such powerful tools. They keep our bodies and minds functioning, but they need to shut down systems to filter, funnel, and catalog events and experiences each day. Sleep gives our brain time to make space for new memories by removing or lessening memories that are no longer useful. Our brains perform critical functions during sleep. Brain cells produce bursts of rhythmic waves that pump fluid into and out of our brain, carrying away toxic compounds accumulated while awake. They repair body tissue and boost our immune system. Brain cells orchestrate thoughts, feelings, and body movements and form dynamic networks for memory formation and problem solving. They prepare neurons to accept new information and knowledge. Dreams consolidate short-term memories into long-term storage. Different types of memories are processed in different regions of the brain during the two phases of sleep, rapid eye movement, REM, and non-REM or slow wave sleep. Brain wave patterns change continuously. Dreaming occurs in REM sleep, and voluntary muscle systems become paralyzed. REM is a combination of high brain activity and lack of muscle tone, probably to protect us from acting out our dreams. Ah, to sleep, perchance to dream. I'm with Hamlet. I solve problems in my sleep, come up with solutions, wake with opening lines and story endings and life-changing ideas. Some are nonsense, but most help. Learning strategies and healthy patterns for sleep help us to regulate our emotional responses, increase resilience to stress, and improve cognitive functioning, not to mention letting our brains clear away the day's gunk. So, if you're not up to that yoga class or leg day at the gym, go home, put on your PJs, snuggle up with a good book, and drift off peacefully into a deep, soothing sleep. Tomorrow's another day.
1: 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You get
2: another Merle Travis recorded the original 16 Tons in 1946, though he did have a little help with its legacy. You're on the Soundbeat. The lyrics of 16 Tons paint a grim picture of a Kentucky coal miner's life.
1: He gets so far in debt to the coal company he's working for that he goes on sometimes for years without being paid one red cent in real honest-to-goodness money. But he can always go to the company store and draw flickers or scrip. You know, that's little brass coins that you can't spend nowhere only at the company store. So they add that against his account, and every day he gets a little farther in debt.
2: Tennessee Ernie Ford took a shine to the song, recording and releasing it as a B-side to You Don't Have to Be a Baby to Cry in October of 55. 2 months later, it was the greatest selling single of all time. Travis would express his thanks on stage, frequently changing the last stanza to I owe my soul to Tennessee Ernie Ford.
1: Older and deeper in debt. St. Peter, don't you call me cause I can't go. I owe my soul.
2: 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I'm Brett Barry.
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4: A grief and safety resource fair will be held at the Railroad Museum on Saturday, August 29th from 10 a.m. until 1 p.m. The Railroad Museum is located at 315 North Messiah Street, number 2567, and the phone number is 575-541-2154.
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Music from Wesley Stace. That is One Last Heist. I'm Jed Bodwin. This is Strange Currency. And we have lots more music coming your way on this episode of the show. We'll hear from the British band Penelope Isles. They've got a brand new record out called Three. Also from Australia's Body Type with their latest Tally. And a new one from Dinosaur Jr. We'll get back to music now with Will Sheff getting some help from his longtime bandmates in Ockerville River on this tune from the LP Extra Mile. It's Lapsed Catholic.

Yard Act, that is New Beginnings, coming from that outfit's latest LP, You're Gonna Need a Little Music. And before that, from Austin, Texas, The Black Drum Set, Friends in Dark Places is the new LP. The tune is The Ice Melted, We Had to Swim. And just before that, Will Sheff, also from Austin, Texas, teaming up with his longtime bandmates in Ockerville River on the tune Lapsed Catholic from the record Extra Mile. Jed Bowden with you here on Strange Currency, going the extra mile to bring you lots more music on this episode, including a new single from Portland, Oregon-based singer-songwriter Emma Ruth Rundle. We'll also hear from Shannon Lay, get to a tune by Ween. And right now, it is Daisy the Great with Benet. This is Rest of My Life.

Brand new music from Beck. That's a piece called In the Night, and that comes from his upcoming release, Ride Lonesome. Beck returning with brand new material for the first time in a number of years, and recruiting members of his longtime touring band to help him out on this new record. Jared Hart, before that, from Bayonne, New Jersey. He's back with a record called The Midnight Motel. The tune is Room Keys, and at the top, Daisy the Great featuring Benet, Rest of My Life, from the new remix LP by Daisy the Great, The Rubber Teeth Talk with Friends. And that looks back at that duo's 2025 album, The Rubber Teeth Talk. Jed Bowden with you here on Strange Currency, with selections still to come from Kira Rossler. We'll also hear from Freak Slug, get to selections from Ween, as well as the Mountain Goats. In fact, we've got a Mountain Goats tune coming up in just a little bit. But right now, it's Quicksand. That band is back with its first record in a couple of years. It's called Bring On the Psychics, and this is the title tune.

circuit. Played twice at the county fair. And the second time, Ben, our friend who worked the business end, said a guy from a label was there. There were two more like him at the next show, staring us down like hawks. And there was love in the air, and all the money was there, and we were going on tour with Candlebox.

Dinosaur Jr., that is Several Got Away, and you can find that on the latest Dinosaur Jr. LP, there near the Mountain Goats. Before that, bringing us Candlebox from their new record, Days, and Quicksand at the top, title tune from their new one. It's called Bring On the Psychics. Jed Bowden with you here on Strange Currency, and a psychic, or myself, could predict that we have music on the horizon from Wesley Stace. We'll also hear from Shannon Lay, Emma Ruth Rundle. Get to a tune from Kiwi Jr. The Canadian outfit is back with a new record called Blowing Up. And we'll also hear from Ween. Right now, we'll travel to Australia and hear from the quartet Body Type. Their brand new record is called Tally, and this is Mulberry.

Penelope Isles, that is I Loved You, Robert Pattinson. You can find that on the brand new LP from Penelope Isles. At its core, a brother and sister duo, now adding a third member. And before that, Family Stereo from the record The Thread, DLR, about a train line in London. And at the top, from Australia, Body Type, that band's brand new record is Tally. The tune is Mulberry. That record doing very well for that quartet in their native country. And coming up on this episode of Strange Currency, we've got music on the horizon from Freak Slug. We will also get to selections from Shannon Lay, Emma Ruth Rundle. Hear another tune from Quicksand's latest, Bring on the Psychics, and much, much more. This, however, is one of those times where we need to pause and remind you that Strange Currency is a production of KMUW. 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Thanks again for listening. We'll see you in just a little bit. Closing out now with Ween from the new deluxe edition of their LP, 12 Golden Country Greats. This is So Long, Jerry.

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Wesley Stace, that is a new single from him. It's called A Funny One. And he gets some help on this new record from his longtime band. Also, co-writing quite a bit with David Nagler. And Jed Bodwin with you here on Strange Currency, getting ready to bring you music on this portion of the show from Jared Hart. That New Jersey-based musician is back with a record called The Midnight Motel this year. Get to a tune from Canada's Kiwi Jr. Hear more from the new Mountain Goats record, Days. And right now it's Quicksand. Their new one is Bring On The Psychics. And this is a track called Days You Run To.

Shannon Lay, that is The Calling, and you can find that on her new record, Past the Veil. Shannon Lay, a California-based musician, is stepping out on her own and releasing this album all by herself after a long-term deal with Sub Pop Records. And from Portland, Oregon, before that, Emma Ruth Rundle, her latest single, Enough. She has a brand new record in the pipeline. It'll be out right around the time that school is back in session. And she is getting ready to tour with a full band throughout the fall of 2026. In addition to writing and recording music over a couple of decades, Emma Ruth Rundle, also a gifted visual artist and published poet. Quicksand at the Top, from that outfit's latest, to Bring on the Psychics, Days You Run To. Jed Bowden with you here on Strange Currency, and we're going to run into lots more music on this episode. We're going to stay kind of in the area of the world that we've been on this portion of the show, in the Pacific Northwest, with Lisa Molinaro. Her first ever solo record is called Blind Trust, and from it, this is The Ending Never Stops.

Kira Rossler, that is music from her latest LP, Enigma. It's a piece called Fluid Resets, and on that tune and that record in general, she gets some help from her good friend Petra Hayden. Kira Rossler, recent guest on our podcast Into Music. You can find that episode at the KMUW website, kmuw.org. Just before that, a Melanie Radford, Sink and Swallow is the tune from her debut solo release, For the Sake of Stillness. She has involved herself in a number of musical projects over the years, perhaps the most visible being with Built to Spill. And at the top, Lisa Molinaro, her debut solo record is Blind Trust. The tune is The Ending Never Stops. And like Melanie Radford, Lisa Molinaro has been kind of in a number of different projects over the years, including a touring and recording member of Modest Mouse, although she has long left that outfit, and her other band, Talk Demonic, behind. Jed Bowden with you here on Strange Currency, with music still to come on this episode from Jared Hart. He's back with a record called The Midnight Motel. We will also hear from Ween. And right now, it's the Mountain Goats from the brand new record, Days. This is Charlie Sheen, Reaches Out to the Feds.

This is a flash flood warning for the following county, Doña Ana, New Mexico. The National Weather Service in Santa Teresa has issued a flash flood warning for northwestern Doña Ana County in south central New Mexico until 5:45 p.m. Mountain Daylight Time. At 3:39 p.m. Mountain Daylight Time, Doppler radar indicated thunderstorms producing heavy rain across the warned area. Between 0.5 and 1 inch of rain has fallen. Additional rainfall amounts up to 0.8 inches are possible in the warned area. Flash flooding is ongoing or expected to begin shortly. Hazard: flash flooding caused by thunderstorms. Source: radar indicated. Impact: flash flooding of small creeks and streams, urban areas, highways, streets and underpasses, as well as other poor drainage and low-lying areas. Some locations that will experience flash flooding include mainly rural areas of northwestern Doña Ana County. Turn around, don't drown when encountering flooded roads. Most flood deaths occur in vehicles. Be aware of your surroundings and do not drive on flooded roads.

Freak Slug, that is a tune that comes from the latest Freak Slug record, Amulet Girl Intentions. And from Canada, Kiwi Jr., their latest is Blown Up. The song is Pure Michigan. And the Mountain Goats at the top, their brand new LP is Days. The song is Charlie Sheen Reaches Out to the Feds. And inspired by a real-life incident in the 1990s, when Charlie Sheen was convinced that he had seen an actual murder in a film that he was watching, and thus he reached out to the FBI about it. And a little more music coming your way on this episode of Strange Currency. We're going to get right back to it now with Ween from the new deluxe edition of the band's LP, 12 Golden Country Greats. This is Boston Chicken.

Bobby Ogden on the piano. Thanks, Bobby.

0: Charlie. Russ Hicks, steel guitar. And ladies and gentlemen, I'd like to present Muhammad Ali.
1: Music from Ween, that is Powder Blue, and just before that we heard Boston Chicken. You can find those both on the newly released 12 Golden Country Greats Deluxe Edition. And we will definitely get to more Ween music on upcoming episodes of Strange Currency. Jed Bowden with you here on the show, coming to one of those times where we need to say goodbye. 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Thanks again for listening. 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

How you doing? I know you don't want to see my face around anymore, but here I am anyway. You see, you was digging my case so bad, and I just had to split. But when I got out there,

This is a flash flood warning for the following county, Doña Ana, New Mexico. The National Weather Service in Santa Teresa has issued a flash flood warning for west central Doña Ana County in south central New Mexico until 6 p.m. Mountain Daylight Time. At 4:02 p.m. Mountain Daylight Time, Doppler radar indicated thunderstorms producing heavy rain across the warned area. Between 1 and 1.5 inches of rain have fallen. Additional rainfall amounts up to 0.5 inches are possible in the warned area. Flash flooding is ongoing or expected to begin shortly. Hazard: flash flooding caused by thunderstorms. Source: radar indicated. Impact: flash flooding of small creeks and streams, urban areas, highways, streets and underpasses, as well as other poor drainage and low-lying areas. Some locations that will experience flash flooding include Leesburg and Radium Springs. Turn around, don't drown when encountering flooded roads. Most flood deaths occur in vehicles. Be aware of your surroundings and do not drive on flooded roads.

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This is a flash flood warning for the following county, Doña Ana, New Mexico. The National Weather Service in Santa Teresa has issued a flash flood warning for west central Doña Ana County in south central New Mexico until 6:45 p.m. Mountain Daylight Time. At 4:47 p.m. Mountain Daylight Time, Doppler radar indicated thunderstorms producing heavy rain across the warned area. Between 1 and 2 inches of rain have fallen. Additional rainfall amounts up to 0.5 inches are possible in the warned area. Flash flooding is ongoing or expected to begin shortly. Hazard: flash flooding caused by thunderstorms. Source: radar indicated. Impact: flash flooding of small creeks and streams, urban areas, highways, streets and underpasses, as well as other poor drainage and low-lying areas. Some locations that will experience flash flooding include mainly rural areas of west central Doña Ana County. Turn around, don't drown when encountering flooded roads. Most flood deaths occur in vehicles. In hilly terrain, there are hundreds of low water crossings which are potentially dangerous in heavy rain. Do not attempt to cross flooded roads. Find an alternate route. Flooding is occurring or is imminent. It is important to know where you are relative to streams, rivers, or creeks which can become killers in heavy rains. Campers and hikers should avoid streams or creeks.

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1: Hearts of Hope, a provider serving individuals with developmental disabilities, will host a community event called Heroes, Wheels, and Smiles from 9 a.m. to 1 p.m. on Saturday, August 29th at Young Park. It will include a classic car show, display of police cars and fire trucks, food vendors, games, activities, music, and entertainment. 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

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This is JJ Harkin, and you are listening to, as our lovely station ID just said, by someone I know, Cecilia Vargas. I knew her from Cruces Creatives. We were both volunteering there. So, oh, and if you're listening to the Sunday rebroadcast, well, yeah, that's not going to make sense what I just said, but just remember, I am live right here now in the studio at KTALLP 101.5 FM, Las Cruces, New Mexico, your community radio station, and streaming on the web at lccommunityradio.org. And I have a good show, as usual, for you. I have got a number of indie musicians to play for you, as well as some maybe more familiar tunes. So starting off, though, I have someone you probably don't know, but you never know. Clap Your Hands, Say Yeah. They have been active since the early 2000s, started as a collaboration between singer-songwriter Alec Unsworth, Sean Greenhall, Robin Gerton, Lee Sargent, and Tyler Sargent. But then everyone else left except Unsworth, and he's the only one remaining. So he performs as a solo act, but he kept the band's name. Must have been his idea to call him Clap Your Hands, Say Yeah. Okay, everybody, clap your hands, say yeah. Yeah. All right, this is the song The Skin of My Yellow Country Teeth.

fiance. Yeah. Yeah. All right. So that was The Skin Off My Yellow Country Teeth. What an interesting ending there. Not sure about that. If that was maybe some sort of weirdness, they are going to the next song in their album. I just have the one track. So I don't know. But hey, that's a good one. And they remind me of somebody, but I can't place it. If you know, give me a shout here. 575. Is that, yeah, you'd think I would know the area code, right? I've only been here 3 years. I never change my cell phone number like a lot of people don't these days, so I don't have a 575, but 575-526-5825. If you can place who they sound like. They sound like someone, I can't think who, and it's kind of bugging me. So that's a great one. I'm going to check out more of them. Clap your hands, say yeah. And I'm going to do that every time. Every time I say their name, I'm going to do it. And I don't have yellow country teeth. I have yellow small city teeth. And I've thought about, you know, should I stop drinking so much coffee? I don't even drink that much coffee. But, you know, as you get older, your teeth, you know, they're not going to be as white. And I'm not one of these people going to be doing all... I mean, my dentist said, well, if it's too white, it looks unnatural. And I'm like, okay. He said, I think they're fine. This is my other dentist. I don't know what the current dentist thinks, but I should check with him. Okay. Enough about that. Television is my next one. Thanks to Dean Matheson, our own tech wizard here at KTEL, who got me this song. I knew he had some other television because he put it on the radio DJ, and I was like, I want to play this one, but I'm buying so many songs. This is it. You got this one. And he did. This is 1880 or so. Television, by the way, Television was formed in New York City in 1973.

0: is a flash flood warning for the following county, Doña Ana, New Mexico. The National Weather Service in Santa Teresa has issued a flash flood warning for South Central Doña Ana County in South Central New Mexico until 7:15 p.m. Mountain Daylight Time. At 5:15 p.m. Mountain Daylight Time, Doppler radar indicated thunderstorms producing heavy rain across the warned area. Between 1 and 1.5 inches of rain have fallen. Additional rainfall amounts up to 1 inch are possible in the warned area. Flash flooding is ongoing or expected to begin shortly. Hazard: flash flooding caused by thunderstorms. Source: radar indicated. Impact: flash flooding of small creeks and streams, urban areas, highways, streets and underpasses, as well as other poor drainage and low-lying areas. Some locations that will experience flash flooding include Afton and Afton Generating Plant. Turn around, don't drown when encountering flooded roads. Most flood deaths occur in vehicles. Be aware of your surroundings and do not drive on flooded roads.
1: And that was, he released his first studio album in 2022, that Greg Freeman. And before that, Television 1880 or so. Yeah, thank you, Dean, again, for getting that to me so fast. I just put it out today to him because I'm always planning the show in the last hour down to the wire. And then, starting off the show today, clap your hands, say yeah. Yeah. I'm going to do it every time. I can't help it. With the song The Skin Off, The Skin of My Yellow Country Teeth. Seems like it should be this. Yeah, that's right. No, that is the saying. The Skin of My Teeth. Yes, yes, yes. Okay. I'm JJ Hargan. This is my show, Listen Here. I come at you every Tuesday, 3 to 4, before Democracy Now. Spinning a lot of indie tunes, shouting out lyrics from time to time. And, a lot of songs you wouldn't hear elsewhere. So that's my bag. All right, now I got some Modest Mouse for you. And this is from, the song is The Good Times Are Killing Me, and it's from the album. And it's actually, I'm actually playing from the LP that someone was kind enough to donate to KTAL a little while back. One of the few songs, albums we get here, that is stuff I play. We don't get a lot of indie stuff. If you have some indie albums or CDs laying around, indie artists, alternative rock, that type of thing, and you're just doing the MP3s and you don't need them anymore, donate them to us here at KTAL, your community radio station. 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And back to Modest Mouse. The Good Times Are Killing Me. And it's from Good News for Bad News. Good News for People Who Love Bad News. I hope you're not someone who loves bad news. Hopefully that's not you. And hopefully the good times aren't killing you. Take a listen.

All right, I had to come back and tell you about that supergroup there, Monsters of Folk. They are what you'd call a supergroup because, if you haven't heard that term, which I'm sure you have, it's, you know, a combination of some already pretty successful musicians. So that is Jim James from My Morning Jacket, who I saw My Morning Jacket a couple times in Chicago before they got huge, or semi-huge, maybe, don't know them. But they got pretty big there. I loved their first CD. I kind of lost interest after that. Don't know. I guess I could check them out again. Connor Oberst and Mike Mogus from Bright Eyes. I'll admit I didn't know the name Mike Mogus. I always know Connor Oberst because I think of him as the main guy in Bright Eyes. And of course, that was M. Ward. Might recognize that voice. I played M. Ward before. He was doing a lot of the vocals on that one with a few of the other guys joining in there. So that's pretty cool, those four guys getting together and calling themselves Monsters of Folk, which was a good name for them. And that was the song Baby Boomer. When I look at the lyrics, I hope you listen to the lyrics. I mean, I say look because, yeah, okay. Yes. Am I checking them in addition to listening? Yes, of course I am, because I got to prep for the show. So don't beat me up on that one. But it seemed like they might have been kind of pointing some fingers towards their... Although I don't think he's a baby. Well, maybe he's a bit. When did the baby boomers... Yeah, maybe. Is the president... He's old. Let's see. Yes, I guess. I lose track. I'm not a boomer. I'm one of the cooler generations, and I think you know what that one is. I'm Gen X, yeah, the coolest. Sorry, I gotta say it. Nothing wrong with the boomers. I like the boomers. But I felt like when I was listening to those lyrics that they're pointing a finger at, some of the lyrics seem like they're pointing some fingers at our narcissistic leader. You know who that is. All right, so... Continuing on, I got the Mountain Goats, and thanks to this song comes courtesy of another K-Tal volunteer and a host of music they don't want you to hear. This comes from the Roadrunner, because I knew he might have it, and he did. This is the Mountain Goats, Charlie Sheen Reaches Out to the Feds.

All right, Jen Kloher, Manatakapadipi. I can never say that. Takatapui, something like that. I'm very bad with pronunciations of weird things I'm not used to pronouncing. But I love her. She's a new favorite. She comes out of Australia. Yeah, she is terrific. And before that, Rilo Kiley, The Execution of All Things is the song, if I could speak. That would be helpful since I'm on the air here live at KTAL, KTALLP 101.5 FM, Las Cruces, New Mexico, your community radio station, commercial free, always commercial free, just some promos and PSAs 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for the day, and all of that. And also, our Facebook page is more active these days, too, so you could check that out as well. All right, now I have, let me just remind you that we listened before that one, although I did introduce it, before Rilo Kiley, The Mountain Goats, Charlie Sheen Reaches Out to the Feds. That was a good one. Thank you, Roadrunner, for providing that to me. Roadrunner, the host of Music They Don't Want You to Hear, which is on Sundays at 6 to 8 p.m. with a rebroadcast, which is escaping me right now. But go to the website, lccommunityradio.org, for all of that information. And now I have something a little different. Not really. I mean, different because this was sent to me by someone who heard my show and was like, would you play this? And I listened to it. I was like, yes, I would play this. It fits the vibe of my show. And this is a musician out of St. Louis, Missouri, named Keshawn, maybe? Campbell. And the song is Desires. And I just want to say before I play it that if you're a musician, a singer-songwriter, or a band, and you want to see if I'll play one of your songs, just send it to, well, if you have a CD, you could send it to my attention, JJ Harken, H-A-R-K-E-N, you know, like hark, listen, 121 Wyatt, W-Y-A-T-T, Drive, number 9, Las Cruces, New Mexico. Is that 88005 here, I do believe? I'm not in the zip code. All right, so you could do that, or you can do a contact us on the website and say, hey, I want to get this track to your DJs, and maybe specifically me if you think if it's my show, listen here. So, yes, I welcome music from indie artists, just like this person did, which was awesome. Keshawn Campbell, Desires. Take a listen. I think you're going to like it.

going to talk over them a little bit. That is the Shin St. Simon, because I don't want to miss out on getting this last one in the whole thing, because it's the ending that I really am playing it for that reason. Okay, so it's the Pink Floyd, Young Lust, The Wall, and I'm telling you that what's been killing me is how, you know, I'm calling my sister who was in Ireland over the summer, and every time I call, it's like the double ring, and it always makes me want to go when she answers. This is the United States calling. I have Mrs. Floyd from Mr. Floyd. Will you accept the charges? I can't even get it out without laughing, and I'm butchering it a little bit. Okay, so that's why I'm playing it. It's at the end, and I better not miss out here with time-wise. Let's hope not. Here we go.

0: See, that double ring, I would get that when I would call my sister in Europe over the summer where she was. And every time I wanted to do that, she, unfortunately, is not a Pink Floyd fan and didn't get it, but her husband cracked up when I did it. So, all right, thank you for listening to my show, and stay tuned for Democracy Now.
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One is Rod McDonald, sort of the quintessential folk singer, songwriter, does some amazing stuff, done great things for many, many